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My name is Mike Spurlock, aka Spur Wheezy. I'm filling in for DJ Tony. 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

Hey, it is Boy Lichtenstein. I am covering today for Kaleidoscope something. We're going to listen to some jazz and some funk and some soul. And we're going to start with a couple of Swedish guys.

Okay, I think we've got the levels finally figured out. I am posting the songs on WRIR.org. I assume I mentioned that we are listening to WRIR LP 97.3 FM /and/or WRIR.org. I am Boy Lichtenstein. I am doing some DJing. I'm doing DJ for Kaleidoscope Soul. I've tried to kind of get the brief, so we're playing some soul, some funk, some jazz, and then if I run out of records in those categories, we'll probably play some other stuff. I brought some other stuff in case that stuff isn't long enough. You know how it goes. Anyway, It Can't Be Shakedown. So the records, they're like on the other side of the studio than the microphone. So I'm going to call the song out and I'm going to run over there and hit play, but there's going to be a little gap. But you know what? Also, as long as I'm here, Falcon Clough was the opening track, the artist, with their song Cosmonaut, their favorite from Swedish Library Grooves, Volume 2.

There have been smoother fade outs. Hey guys, wait. I had a plan for right now, and it was gonna be. Let's see if this works. Yeah, no. It's not working. Okay. Let's talk about what we listened to there. What did we hear? Bad, Bad, Not Good kind of started that little thing off with And That Too off of the album 4, or IV, if you don't know Roman numerals. And then the Olympians, speaking of, are they Roman or Greek? with Venus from the Olympians. I haven't quite figured out how to do the PSAs yet. It's the headphones aren't working. I'm flying blind, people. I hope this sounds good. And we're going to listen to Orgone, Hound Dog. In just one second.

Little Smokey Robinson right there. The Tears of a Clown. I, of course, heard the English beat version of that first. So that was my bad. It's a really good song. You guys should listen to it. How are we doing? Are we doing all right? I think we're doing all right. You know, let's see. Let's see how we're doing.

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He came from Detroit, and he came from there with a love of the MC5 and the Supremes. A lot of Ronettes, a lot of girl group kind of stuff. We might mix it up a little bit, though. Sometimes that happens.

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Little David Bowie. Absolute Beginners. From the movie. Absolute Beginners. I'm going to start playing some movie stuff. It's going to happen bit by bit. First, we're going to play some Mountain Goon because that's just like all I play these days. I love it.

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We've listened to a bunch of stuff lately. David Bowie, Absolutely Beginners, Alton Gung, Yolka, Glass Beams with Mirage, and underneath me is Mahavishnu Orchestra with Birds of Fire.

Okay, that's three times I've tried to play an ad. Here's the deal. I'm good at playing records. I am bad at playing the PSAs. I've tried it through Bad Brains. I've tried it through Laptop One. I don't dare touch Nina. So, sorry. We're just going to have to keep listening to music.

0: 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Every time I have a DJ issue where I'm like, it's not working, it's because I've turned the volume down to zero. But I'd really like you to listen to this PSA about gun safety.
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Montgomery. And the song was not Grooveyard. The song was something else. I listed that long wrong. My apologies. This is the Dave Brubeck Quartet with The City Is Crying by, and the album is Jazz Impressions of Japan.

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1: Ladies and gentlemen, fellow Americans, lady Americans, this is James Brown. I want to talk to you about one of our most deadly killers in the country today. I had a dream the other night, and I was sitting in my living room, just dozed off to sleep, so I started dreaming. I dreamed I walked in a place, and I saw a real strange, weird object standing up talking to the people, and I found out it was heroin, that deadly drug that go in your vein. He said, I came to this country without a passport. Ever since then, I've been hunted and sought. My little white grains are nothing but waste, soft and deadly and bitter to taste. But I'm a world of power, and all know it's true. Use me once, and you'll know it too. I can make a mere schoolboy forget his books. I can make a world-famous beauty neglect her looks. I can make a good man forsake his wife, send a greedy man to prison for the rest of his life. I can make a man forsake his country and flag, make a girl sell her body for a $5 bag. Some think my adventure's a joy and a thriller, but I'll put a gun in your hand and make you a killer. In cellophane bags I found my way to heads of state, to children at play. I finance in China, ran in Japan, I'm respected in Turkey, and I'm legal in Siam. I take my addicts and make them steal, borrow, beg. Then they search for a vein in the arm of the leg. So be you Italian, Jewish, black or mix, I can make the most virile of men forget their sex. So now my man, you must, do your best to keep up your habit until your arrest.

Now, you must lie in that county jail, where I can't get to you by visit or mail. So squirm with discomfort, wiggle and cough. 6 days of madness, and you might throw me off. Curse me in name, defy me in speech, but you'd pick me up right now if I were in your reach. All through your center, you become resolved to your fate. Fear not, young man or woman, I'll be waiting at the gate. And don't be afraid, don't run, I'll not chase. Sure, my name is Helwin, and you'll be back for a taste. Behold, you're hooked. Your foot is in the stirrup. And make haste, mount the steed, and ride him well. For the white horse of Helwin will ride you to hell. 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
1: 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It's not for everyone. 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I want to do a little surf set. 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

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This is Sleepwalk. 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
0: 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I don't think that was the one I wanted to listen to. 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
0: Okay, so this is me sort of signing off. I'm going to play a long song after this. I'm going to play Floating Points, Silhouettes 1, 2, and 3. So that's going to probably see me off for the night. It's been super fun doing this, covering for Kaleidoscope Soul. I hope you liked a little funk and a little jazz and some of that other random stuff. And this is Boy Lichtenstein. You can always catch me every other Friday from 11 to 1 on my show, Twilight Dispatch. And come back next time for some more Kaleidoscope Soul. Here is that music I was talking about.

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All right. Good evening, everyone. My name is DJ Keno. Welcome to Dog Germs. And I'm working without headphones tonight. For some reason, I'm not getting any signal into my headphones. So hopefully my voice isn't too boomy and blowing up your car speakers or home stereo speakers or anything like that. But I'm in here. I've got Dog Germs for you. And thanks for that fantastic edition of Kaleidoscope Soul. Hope you enjoyed that. That was a good show. I enjoyed it driving in. And I'm in here. I've got a fun show for you, too. There are some shows happening here in Richmond in the next couple weeks that we are going to talk about tonight. Tomorrow night, here in Richmond at Fallout, Boosty, Flesh Machine, and Corpse Dust are going to be playing. So I got music from all three of those artists for you. This Friday at Fallout, Dissexual or Desexual, however you want to pronounce the band's name, they're going to be playing at Fallout. So I got a track from them. And then on Sunday, June 28th at Fallout, The Shape, The Treasury, and Minimum Viable Product will be playing the show. I got music for you from all three of those artists as well. And then last but not least, on Monday, June 29th at Richmond Music Hall, Porches is going to be playing, and opening up the show is a band called Matt Keeper. So I got music from both of those bands for you as well. This will be most of the first hour of the show tonight, and then the second hour is going to be all new music. We might even get started with the new music in the first hour too, but we'll see. Anyhow, it's going to be a fun show. Hopefully you'll stick around for it. Of course, you just heard Skinny Puppy starting out the show, as usual. The song you heard was actually Corleone, live in Houston. That was a B-side from the Spasmolytic single put out in 1991 on Network Records. But now we're going to get into the band that's headlining the show at Fallout tomorrow night. Boosty, this is a single from them called Lady of Dread. This came out earlier this year. I think it came out last month. I could tell you that. I got the information here in front of me. Came out a couple months ago in April. This is a single called Lady of Dread. This is out on Psychic Eye Records. This is Dog Germs, WRIR.

played for you is called Need the Sin. That was the Cage remix. That was from the Need the Sin remixes that was self-released by the band back in 2024. And before Dissexual, I played you three other bands that are playing at Fallout, but they're playing tomorrow night. First, you heard Boosty with Lady of Dread. That is their latest single. It's out on Psychic Eye Records. Follow that up with Fleshing Machine, Richmond's own Fleshing Machine, with the song Polluted Touch from their Chains of Pain EP, put out back in 2022, self-released by Fleshing Machine. And then you heard Corpse Dust doing Left to Rot from their latest album, Suffer, which is self-released by them. And yeah. All four of those bands are playing here in Richmond at Fallout this week. Boosty, Fleshing Machine, and Corpse Dust tomorrow night, and Dissexual on Friday night. And of course, we start out the show with Skinny Puppy, as always. The track I played for you was Corlone, live in Houston from the Spasmolytic single, put out in 1991 on Network Records. All right, we got more bands to talk about playing here in Richmond. But first, here's some hot weather safety tips. With the heat of the summer here, and each summer seemingly hotter than the last, we need to take steps to stay safe. Here are a few simple things you can do to deal with extreme heat. Drink small amounts of water throughout the day. By the time you feel thirsty, you may already be partially dehydrated. If you have been sweating a lot, mix in some snacks or a sports drink to help replace lost salt and minerals. Talk to your doctor about any medical conditions or medications you're taking to see how heat might affect you. Try to avoid going out in the hottest part of the afternoon. 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You can find more tips for extreme heat at redcross.org/heatsafety. And, yes, as I mentioned, those other bands playing in Richmond, two other shows we're going to talk about. On June 28th, at Fallout, that is a Sunday, The Shape, The Treasury, and Minimum Viable Product are going to be playing. And then the very next day, on June 29th, at Richmond Music Hall, Porches with Matt Keeper opening up will be playing. So let's hear music from all five of those artists right now. We're going to start out with The Shape. This is a song from their latest album called... I think it's their latest album. Self-titled. It's out on a la carte records. The song I'm going to play for is called Big Goodbye. This is The Shape. This is Dog Germs, WRIR.

0: I'm Amy Goodman, host of Democracy Now!, your daily grassroots global news hour. 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
1: And this is Dog Germs. I'm DJ Kino. And before that promo there, you just heard Matt Keeper with Pieces of Yours from the Rock Candy EP put out earlier this year on In Real Life Music. And Matt Keeper will be opening up for Porches, who I played before Matt Keeper. You heard the new single from Porches called Angel. That is self-released by them. And Porches and Matt Keeper will be playing at Richmond Music Hall. That show is happening on Monday, June 29th. And see, before Porches, I played you a track from Minimum Viable Product. The song is called Perfect Memory. That is from the Orientation single, put out just a little few months ago on Dark Tunes Music Group. Before Minimum Viable Product, you heard The Treasury with Perception. That is a single they put out back in 2023. And we started out that set with The Shape, the song Big Goodbye from their self-titled album put out last year on A La Carte Records. And The Shape, The Treasury, and Minimum Viable Product will be playing on Sunday, that is Sunday, June 28th, at Fallout. So, yes. And all these shows I've talked about in the show so far, they're all posted on the playlist blog, so you can check it out, along with all the other shows that are coming up further down the road. So, a lot of good stuff coming to Richmond in the next several months. Yeah, so we're about to get into some new music. Most of the rest of the show should be new music. I'll probably have time for some other stuff at the end of the show, but we'll see. In the meantime, let's hear some new Portion Control. The song's not really new. The song's called Refugee. This is the Reese Fulber Rebuild, and this is put out as a single. This is on Artifact Records, and yeah, this is Dog Germs you're listening to here on WRIR.
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0: All right, it is 12:02, and you're listening to WRIRLP 97.3 FM Richmond. The show is called Dog Germs. My name is DJ Kino. That was a song from Silky Bischoff. The song is called Northern Lights, and I do believe that is an older single. It's been put out as a single, but I believe that is an older song that was it's going to be part of an upcoming compilation that's going to be out on Dependent Records sometime in the next month or two, I believe. But yeah, that single, Northern Lights by Silky Bischoff, is out now on Dependent Records. For that, you heard Noir with Breath and Taxes, Ed's Car Mix. And that was from the Breath and Taxes EP, which just came out on Distortion Productions. And Breath and Taxes, that is a song that Ethan from Noir, it was the first song he wrote when he joined Spawn Ranch back in like 1993 or whatever it was, back in L.A. And that was Noir's new version of Breath and Taxes. So Ethan's kind of going full circle here with that song. And yes, that new Noir EP, Breath and Taxes, that is out on Distortion Productions. For that, you heard the new single from Mildreda. The song is called End of the Line. That single's out on Dependent Records. For that, you heard Damage Control and Leatherstrip doing Rage from the Master of Silence EP, which just came out on Metropolis Records. And we start out that set with an older song from Portion Control. The song is called Refugee. It's the Reese Fulber Rebuild. That is actually from the 1983-86 Hit the Pulse to Purge compilation, which is out on Artifact Records now. All right, well, we're kicking off the second hour of the show. We got more new music to get to. We're going to start it out with Eric Martin, his new single, The Blasphemous Rituals of the Technomancer. This is a new single from Eric Martin, self-released by him. It's going to kick off the second hour of the show. So, yeah, let's get into it.
1: 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Evidence log. Item. One hard drive serial wiped. 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Analysis. Not audio coordinates. Coordinates point to a room that doesn't exist until you compile it. Technician's note.

All right. All right, you're listening to Dog Germs here on WRIR. My name is DJ Kino. You're hearing the tail end of a song from Magic Wand. The song's called Armor. That was the Lost Signal remix. That is out now on the Remixes EP, which is out on Metropolis Records. Before that, you heard a song from the new Makes My Blood Dance album, 0-2 Light Speed, which is a... And it's spelled with a lot of characters and hashtags and, you know, dollar symbols. They're being very creative. The song I played for you is called Heavy Metal Armor. Like I said, that's from the new Makes My Blood Dance album called 0-2 Light Speed. It's out on Metropolis Records. And Makes My Blood Dance, when I first heard them, I wasn't sold. But now that I've heard the whole album, and as the singles have been coming in, and now that I've heard the whole album, they're pretty cool. They're a little over the top, but I imagine they put on a really fun show. So maybe... Richmond will get lucky and Makes My Blood Dance will play a show here in Richmond. Before Makes My Blood Dance, you heard a new single from Lords of Acid, El Mundo Este Loca. That new single is out on Metropolis Records. And we started out the second hour of Dog Germs here with Eric Martin's new single, The Blasphemous Rituals of the Technomancer, which is self-released by Eric Martin himself. And I've got a few more new ones, and we're getting into some other stuff to kind of carry out the rest of the show. But first... how much money could you save by taking public transportation? A study by the American Public Transit Association shows that between high gas prices and expensive parking, on average, Americans could save over $800 a month and on almost $10,000 a year by taking public transportation. Those savings go up as gas prices continue to rise. To learn more about the benefits of public transportation and the free buses that run in Richmond, you can visit publictransportation.org and ridegrtc.com. And Nils Lawson has a new single out on Aeneas Records. The song is called Somersault. And I'm going to play it for you here on Dog Germs right now. 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

0: Well, I'm trying to play a promo for you, but the computer seems to have frozen up now. Let's see if it'll...
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0: Well, the computer does seem to have just locked up.
1: The plucky twang of the banjo, the funky slide of the Hawaiian guitar. 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
0: This is why you need headphones when you're doing a radio show, because it was locking up, so I was turning the mic on to talk to you, and as soon as I turned the mic on, I could see it was going, but I couldn't hear it because, anyhow, there was your promo for you. Hopefully you enjoyed that. All right, this is Dog Germs here on WRIR 97.3 FM, Richmond's independent radio. My name is DJ Kino, and you just heard Yell Work with Violence of Will. That was the lead-off track to their 2024 album, The Ghost I Called, which was out on Metropolis Records. Before that, you heard a new single from Martin Virgo. The song is called Paris 1889. That is out on Virgo Records. Before that, you heard a song from Sam Rosenthal. That's the title track from his upcoming album, The Width of Shadows, which will be out on June 26th on Project Records. We happen to have an advanced copy here at the station, and I gotta say, it's quite good. And before Sam Rosenthal, you heard a new single from Nils Lawson. The song is called Somersault. That new single is out on Aeneas Records. Well, I've got just under 20 minutes left of the show, so I'm going to play as many more songs as I can. We're going to go back to 2011 and listen to some Angel Spit. The song is called Channel Hell. This is the Death Proof remix. This comes from the remix album Carbon Beauty, which was put out, like I said, in 2011 on Metropolis Records. So, yeah, let's get this last bit of show going with some Dog Germ, with some Angel Spit. What do you say?
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to register, so.

kill him! Or someone's trying to kill him!

is Jonathan's Door. Unfortunate it is Jonathan's Door.

All right, you have been listening to Dog Germs here on WRIR. That was Armageddon Dildos, going back to 1991. Songs of Frontline of Violence, that was the dance mix. That is from the Resist single, put out on, like I said, 1991 on Zoth Amog Records. Before that, I heard Ashva Deva with Mortis Est. That is from a compilation called CIA Volume 6, put out in 2017 on a Creative Commons license. And we start out that set with Angel Spit doing Channel Hell, the Death Proof remix from Carbon Beauty, put out in 2011 on Metropolis Records. Thank you for listening to this edition of Dog Germs. Next week, you got DJ Table Scraps and Punk's Not Dead. But I'll be back here in 2 weeks with a special edition of Dog Germs. Maybe y'all remember a show that used to be on WRIR called Mother's Milk, hosted by Josh. It was a show with songs all about drinking songs, that kind of thing. Josh happens to be my best friend, and 2 weeks from tonight is his birthday, June 30th. And when I used to sub for him, or he used to sub for me, we used to do a version of Dog Milk, which was all goth industrial songs about that mention drinking or have some kind of reference to alcohol or whatnot. So I'm going to do that kind of show in 2 weeks for Josh's birthday. But in the meantime, I'm going to leave you with one more song. This is Hunter Null with You Made a Monster. It's the title track to her EP that she put out last year on Alpha Matrix Records. Thanks for listening, and I'll see you in 2 weeks.

0: 2 weeks ago. Last week, his family said they fear he's being tortured in Israeli detention after the doctor appeared by video link at a court hearing. Prior to his detention, Dr. Abu Safiya served as a pediatrician and director of the Kamel Adwan Hospital in northern Gaza. The U.S. military's carried out another deadly strike on a boat in the eastern Pacific. U.S. Southern Command said the strike killed one person while two others survived. The U.S. military claimed the boat was engaged in drug trafficking, but once again offered no evidence. The U.S. has killed more than 200 people in over 60 boat strikes since last September. The Intercepts reported a high-ranking Pentagon officer admitted during a recent classified briefing that some of the casualties in at least one of the boat strikes may have been victims of human trafficking, not drug smugglers. In Minneapolis, federal prosecutors have announced charges against 15 anti-ICE activists who took part in protests against the Trump administration's deadly immigration crackdown in the Twin Cities earlier this year. The 15 people are accused of being part of an anti-fascist or Antifa group that, quote, violently oppose immigration law enforcement, unquote. The indictment names two groups, Direct Action Minnesota and Black Cat Workers Collective. Last fall, the Trump administration categorized Antifa as a domestic terror organization, even though Antifa is not an actual group. Protests took place Tuesday outside the federal courthouse in St. Paul after the charges were announced. U.S. Marshals responded by deploying pepper spray and aerosol grenades. We'll go to Minneapolis after headlines. Protests broke out Tuesday in Mississippi, 2 days after police in the city of Senatobia fatally shot a one-year-old black boy named Cohen Wiley while responding to a shoplifting call at Walmart. Eyewitnesses said the boy's mother and a family friend were seen leaving the store carrying the boy along with a package of diapers. Police then opened fire on their car as it tried to leave the parking lot, killing the baby and critically injuring the other woman. Civil rights attorney Ben Crump is now representing the family. Crump said, quote, his mother, who has not been charged with any crime, says she was trying to communicate to officers that there was a baby in the car. They fired anyway, leading to the death of an innocent one-year-old, Ben Crump said. The officer who shot the baby has been placed on leave. The Department of Justice is moving to block an NAACP lawsuit against Elon Musk's artificial intelligence company, XAI. The NAACP sued Musk's company for violating the Clean Air Act by running dozens of unpermitted gas-burning turbines in Mississippi to fuel a massive data center in Memphis. On Monday, the Justice Department said the lawsuit should be thrown out because it violates national security by, quote, seeking to shut off the power supply for artificial intelligence innovation that supports the Department of War's military operations, unquote. The FBI says it disrupted a plot to attack the recent UFC fight at the White House. Five people have been arrested so far, including a 19-year-old man who said the goal was to jumpstart a revolution. The FBI claims that people had plotted to launch explosive-loaded drones during the wrestling event and then use snipers to gun down people fleeing the initial attack. Law enforcement was tipped off about the plot when the teenager's mother called police last week concerned about her son's recent purchase of firearms and his online communications with a group of people who'd represented themselves as ex-military who shared an ultra-religious Christian ideology. In news from Sudan, the United Nations reports drone strikes in Sudan have killed more than 1,000 civilians in the first months of the year. Both the Sudanese armed forces and the paramilitary rapid support forces have carried out drone strikes as the war has expanded. According to the UN, 16 drone strikes have hit health centers. In other news from the region, Medecins Sans Frontières, Doctors Without Borders, has confirmed it's dismissed 18 staff members as part of an internal investigation into aid workers in Chad accused of sexually exploiting and abusing Sudanese refugee women and girls. An internal report by MSF uncovered 59 cases of alleged abuse. The Guardian newspaper has revealed a U.S. strike in Somalia last November killed at least 12 civilians, including 8 children and a pregnant woman. Despite the high civilian death toll, The Guardian reports the U.S. military neither opened an investigation nor publicly acknowledged that civilians were killed. Since returning to office, President Trump has waged a largely secret war in Somalia, bombing Somalia at an unprecedented rate. Last year, the U.S. carried out 123 airstrikes in Somalia, more than double the previous record. In health news, the Africa Centers for Disease Control and Prevention's warning the Ebola outbreak in the Democratic Republic of Congo could become the worst in history. The number of confirmed cases in the DRC has increased to 837, the official death toll nearly 200. The Africa CDC said more money is needed to trace potential infections to help halt the spread. In the United States, several counties in Texas have declared a state of disaster after the U.S. Department of Agriculture detected a dozen cases of New World screwworm in cattle, goats, and a dog. The parasite feeds off the flesh of warm-blooded animals and is often fatal. It was detected in a Texas calf on June 3rd, the first domestic screwworm infestation since the parasite was eradicated in the U.S. 60 years ago. In response, the Republican governor, Greg Abbott, announced plans to release hundreds of millions of genetically altered sterile flies in an effort to eradicate screwworm. Meanwhile, the Trump administration's tapped Agriculture Secretary Brooke Rollins to lead the federal response to the crisis.
1: I want to continue to ensure this does not affect the food supply system. This is not a virus. It is not a disease. It is a pest. And so we obviously are treating it as such.
0: According to a report by the food and agriculture news source AgriPulse, sweeping cuts to USAID by Elon Musk's so-called DOGE, the Department of Government Efficiency, last year included a program dedicated to tracking and preventing the spread of screwworm across the U.S.-Mexico border. Voters went to the polls in Oklahoma, Alabama, and Georgia Tuesday. In Georgia, the Trump-backed Congressman Mike Collins won the Republican Senate primary, defeating Derek Dooley, who'd been backed by Georgia's Governor Brian Kemp. Collins will face off against Democratic Senator John Ossoff in November. Meanwhile, the billionaire Rick Jackson, who won the Republican governor's race, defeating Burt Jones, who is backed by Trump. Jackson spent more than $100 million on the race. He'll face former Atlanta Mayor Keisha Lance Bottoms in November's general election for Georgia's governor. And in California, the Sacramento Metropolitan Cable Television Commission has voted unanimously to fully fund Access Sacramento for the next fiscal year. The nonprofit community media center had faced severe budget cuts due to a dramatic drop in revenue from cable TV subscriptions. To see our recent interview with Joe Barr, executive director of Access Sacramento, the public access TV station, go to democracynow.org. And those are some of the headlines. This is Democracy Now!, democracynow.org, The War and Peace Report. I'm Amy Goodman in Belfast, Northern Ireland. We begin today's show in Minnesota, where federal prosecutors have announced criminal charges against 15 people in connection with anti-ICE protests in the Twin Cities earlier this year. The defendants are accused of, quote, conspiracy to impede or injure federal officers, unquote, during Trump's so-called Operation Metro Surge, which saw the deployment of thousands of federal immigration agents to Minnesota. 2 U.S. citizens were killed by agents in the crackdown, Renee Good and Alex Preti. the VA nurse. The federal indictment names two organizations, Direct Action Minnesota and the Black Cat Workers Collective, which federal prosecutors have accused without evidence of having links to anti-fascist or Antifa groups. Last fall, President Trump categorized Antifa as a domestic terror organization, even though Antifa is not an actual group. Protests took place Tuesday outside the federal courthouse in St. Paul after the charges were announced. U.S. Marshals responded by deploying pepper spray and aerosol grenades. This is civil rights attorney Nakima Levy Armstrong, who's facing federal charges herself over an anti-ICE church protest in January.
2: With the 15 people who were arrested this morning for standing up, we have to continue to stand up for them. They put their necks on the lines. They put their bodies on the lines. They put their jobs on the line to stand up for freedom, justice, and equality. We need to be standing up for them. We need to be standing up for the Righteous 39. And we need to be standing up for the hundreds of other people still facing state and federal charges for standing up against fascism and authoritarianism.
0: That was civil rights attorney Nakima Levy Armstrong, who was arrested earlier this year for participating in an anti-ICE demonstration at City's Church in St. Paul, where one of the pastors worked for ICE. For more, we go to Minneapolis, where we're joined by Bruce Nestor, past president of the National Lawyers Guild and a criminal defense and immigration attorney. He represents one of the 15 defendants. Bruce, thanks so much for joining us. Can you explain these charges, and did they come as a surprise to you?
3: Good morning, Amy. These charges really did not come as a surprise. Here in Minnesota, we stand up and support people that stood up to ICE. As Nakima Levy Armstrong said, they were fighting for justice and democracy and opposing this brutal invasion. And so the fact that the U.S. Attorney's Office is trying to bring new charges against these individuals is not a surprise. It's part of their attempt to reframe a narrative and to claim that the federal agents were performing lawful functions and under attack when everything we saw on the ground was different. And so whether people were monitoring ICE, documenting, photographing, following, blowing whistles, or quite frankly, even impeding ICE, we stand in their corner and we support them here in Minnesota because they were here protecting our community.
0: So tell us about your own client, one of 15, and what does it mean to be charged with conspiracy? And the fact that the Trump administration has put Antifa, not a clear group, but they call it one, on the terrorist list. What does it mean to say that these people represent Antifa organizations?
3: All 15 of the defendants are members of the community, active in mutual aid, union members, workers, neighbors, people who are off, many of them well known. My particular client is a special education teacher, and all of them were involved in activities to try to respond to this federal invasion. What we're seeing is this attempt from this national security memorandum last September is to try to break off and isolate groups of people by labeling them domestic terrorists, by labeling them Antifa, and trying to allow federal government to target and repress certain groups of people based on these allegations. And one of the ways to do that is with this conspiracy charge. Conspiracy is a prosecutor's tool that allows them to try to hold everybody in a group accountable for what they claim a certain individual may have done. And what we see in this 94-page indictment is these references to speaking tours that people went on, describing what they were seeing in Minnesota. One individual is charged with stalking just for following an ICE agent with no threats, no other behavior, just following an ICE agent. So the conspiracy is really an attempt to broaden the net of federal law enforcement and to expand the ability of the federal government to target our movement and to foster repression.
0: So let's be clear. These 15 people have been charged, but the people who were responsible for the shooting deaths of Renee Good and Alex Preti have not been charged. And the federal government is not cooperating with state officials in investigating their deaths?
3: That's correct. The U.S. Attorney's Office here in Minnesota has done nothing to investigate and hold accountable the killers of Renee Good and Alex Preti. They have done everything they can to frustrate that an investigation of that nature. They haven't done anything to hold ICE officers accountable for the widespread violence that we saw committed by federal agents, dragging people out of their cars, dragging people with disabilities out of their cars, breaking windows, spreading tear gas in residential neighborhoods. This is the same U.S. Attorney's Office that brought charges against 36 people in January. Over half of those charges have been dismissed outright. Another 11 are on agreements where the charges will be dismissed if people behave for 6 months. There's a complete failure of this U.S. Attorney's Office to hold the real perpetrators of violence accountable. And in fact, the U.S. Attorney's Office experienced mass resignations in January of this year when the U.S. Attorney for Minnesota, Daniel Rosen, wanted to investigate Renee Good's family and friends for Antifa links instead of investigating her killer.
0: So, as you referred to, the Justice Department also charged six people in Illinois with conspiracy over protests last year at the Broadview Jail. But the government later dropped the charges amidst revelations of serious prosecutorial misconduct. Kat Ubagazala, one of the six charged at Broadview, she was also running for Congress at the time, posted this on social media Tuesday about the charges in Minnesota. She wrote, quote, "As the government raids Antifa groups," quote unquote, "in Minneapolis with the same charges levied against myself and the rest of the Broadview Six, we need to be asking how they got this indictment. And as charges hopefully get dropped, we must remember the process is the punishment," end quote. We interviewed Kat earlier this month, right after the charges against her were dropped. This is some of what she said.
4: The administration wants to make you fear speaking out. They want to make you fear the secret police and the idea that if you disagree with them, that you could not just face prosecution, but a lot worse. But that's the thing. There's a lot more of us than there are of them.

0: these grand jury transcripts now they have been made public. If you can explain, is this a continuation of that? All the charges were dropped. But as Kat said, the process is the punishment. What happened to these six people when they're taking on the federal government for a year?
1: Yeah, the Broadview 6 is really the most egregious example of misconduct by the U.S. Attorney's Office that we've seen in terms of the misconduct in front of the grand jury. And normally that type of misconduct is hidden from view because we don't get to see the grand jury transcripts. What we're really seeing is an expansion of these conspiracy charges across the country. I think the first one was in Plainview, Texas, for this noise demonstration outside a ICE detention facility, where it was expanded to prosecute all members of a political collective in the Dallas-Fort Worth area. We saw the use of conspiracy charges in Spokane, Washington, to prosecute multiple people who were really only acting at a demonstration together without any evidence of an agreement or a conspiracy. And I think Kat is right. The point of this is to sit is to spread fear, to try to divide us, and to try to get people to say these are the bad people, and we, you know, but we also have to pull out, or we may get lumped into this group of people. So it's to spread fear and to encourage people not to stand up to ICE, and then it's to punish the people put into these federal prosecutions. Again, in Minnesota, 2/3 of the cases they've brought so far have been dismissed. But the financial toll, the toll on people's mental health, just the grinding process of taking on the federal government, being charged with a crime, the fear for your future, again, that's all part of making it so difficult for the people charged that they then send a message to other people, don't stand up to the brutality, the authoritarianism, and the growing fascism of the federal government.
0: Bruce Nestor, we want to thank you for being with us, past president of the National Lawyers Guild, criminal defense and immigration attorney in Minneapolis, represents one of the Minneapolis of 15 who have been charged by the federal government for anti-ICE activity. Up next, what will the U.S.-Iran deal mean for Israel's war on Lebanon? We go to Tel Aviv to speak with Ori Goldberg. Stay with us.

streets of Minneapolis, Bruce Springsteen performing at Democracy Now's 30th anniversary event in the historic Riverside Church in Harlem. This is Democracy Now!, democracynow.org, The War and Peace Report. I'm Amy Goodman. We're broadcasting from Belfast in the north of Ireland. The G7 summit continues in Evian-les-Bains, in the Alps in France. France with world leaders praising President Trump's so-called strong leadership amidst his tentative peace agreement with Iran. But questions linger about what's actually in the deal before the United States and Iran are scheduled to sign the MOU, the Memorandum of Understanding, in Switzerland on Friday. While the text of the U.S.-Iran deal has not been made public, CNN says it's obtained the full 14-point agreement. The first point calls for a, quote, immediate and permanent end to the war on all fronts, including Lebanon, unquote. Iran's accused Israel of violating the ceasefire in Lebanon at least 84 times in the days after Tehran reached the tentative deal to end the U.S.

0: war. Iran's Foreign Minister Abbas Araghchi spoke from Tehran Tuesday.
1: The end of the war also includes the end of occupation. Without the withdrawal of Israeli forces from the territories they have occupied in the war, a full end to the war has not been achieved, and any military attack by the Zionist regime on Lebanon from now on, as well as the continued occupation of Lebanese territories from now on, will, in our view, be considered a violation of the Memorandum of Understanding.
0: Iranian officials warned of a harsh response if Israel continues to escalate after Israeli forces killed another four people in Lebanon. President Trump's criticized Israeli Prime Minister Benjamin Netanyahu, saying the Israeli leader has to be more responsible in Lebanon. Following news of the proposed U.S.-Iran deal, far-right Israeli National Security Minister Itamar Ben-Gvir said on social media, quote, Trump's agreement does not bind us. Israel is not subject to the United States. We are an independent and sovereign nation. My position is clear. We are not partners to this agreement with Iran. That does not ensure our security, and it doesn't bind us in any way, Ben-Gvir said. Meanwhile, Prime Minister Netanyahu's threatened Israeli forces will continue to occupy southern Lebanon in defiance of any ceasefire deal. For more on Israel's response, we go to Israel, to Tel Aviv, where we're joined by Ori Goldberg, Israeli political analyst and scholar, has written extensively on Iran and Israel. Ori, thanks for joining us again. Can you respond to what Ben-Gvir and Netanyahu are saying and what this deal that you, as far as you understand it, is all about between the U.S. and Iran?
2: Well, first of all, I think the most important aspect of the deal is what it's not about, and it's not about Israel. In that sense, both Ben-Gvir and Netanyahu are right, but to their own detriment, not as proof of their achievements. Israel was not included in the discussions. Israel asked to see an advanced draft of the MOU and was denied. This is an agreement between the United States and Iran, and it's based on Trump's interests and the Islamic Republic's interests. Israel is not a part of it. Does that mean that Israel is not bound by it? Ben-Gvir is a dyed-in-the-wool populist. All he wants to do is set things on fire and sit back and enjoy the flames and stick it to Israel's Palestinian citizens as well as to Israel's Palestinian objects as frequently as possible. Any statements from him are not worth the paper that they're published on, if they're still published on paper. As far as Netanyahu is concerned, he is the leader of the country. But he has not completely detached himself from the United States. He can't afford to do that because he knows the truth. Israel can't do this alone. Israel cannot operate in Lebanon alone if it has invoked the ire of the world and specifically Washington towards it. The EU is just looking eagerly for an opportunity to sanction Israel, to review the Articles of Association with Israel, to show Trump that for once they're speaking the same language as he is. And I don't think Israel really has one significant ally left, which is, of course, Israel's doing because it has consistently and emphatically burned all of its bridges over the past year or so. So I really do think that the most important aspect of this agreement, other than American-Iranian cooperation, is that Israel is not seen as a regional axis, as a force for stabilization, or simply as an entity that must be recognized no matter what. Israel is just not in the game.
0: So the assessment by Trump that Netanyahu showed no judgment in ordering a strike on Beirut has been seized upon by Netanyahu's political rivals, also media commentators, ahead of the election that's scheduled in Israel for October. What's the current political landscape in Israel? And as Netanyahu faces this growing friction with Trump and Israel's most powerful military ally, of course, the United States, can you talk about the pressure he's facing within his own Likud party and where he stands? Is this shifting the Israeli population?
2: To the best of my understanding, the answer would be a resounding no. It's not shifting Israel's population. It's actually And I think this is an interesting bit of the conundrum that you had described. It's actually making Netanyahu and his policies seem even more inevitable. Because when his rivals criticize him, regardless whether they do it from the left or from the right, the only criticism that they have is, you weren't strong enough. You didn't do enough to secure Israel's future. You didn't do enough to calm Israelis in the north, which means create a strip of land that is completely empty of Lebanese, not just of Hezbollah. And when Israeli politicians are saying this, what they're actually saying is that Netanyahu's basic assumption, only war, and hopefully forever war, makes Israel safe, that assumption is correct. So actually, this is not bad for Netanyahu. As his rivals struggle to put forth some kind of alternative position, the only alternative they can offer, or seem to be willing to offer, is an alternative that says, we would have done it better. What would they have done better? They would have managed the war better. They would have been stronger. They would have been able to create better cooperation with Trump. They would not have been so disrespectful. But all of this goes to Netanyahu's management capabilities, not to the principle at stake. When it comes to the principle at stake, there's a broad, broad consensus in Israeli Jewish society. And you can define it in various ways. One would be Jewish blood is worth more than non-Jewish blood in this case. Another would be the ultimate jackpot is complete, this is a term coined by Ehud Barak, our former prime minister, complete freedom of action for Israel, where Israel can do whatever it wants, attack whomever it wants for as long as it wants, and suffer none of the consequences. Most Israelis still believe that this is the way to go. Israelis are not supportive of any kind of resolution, especially not with the Palestinians. Israelis think of the Lebanese state as weak, as unable to control Hezbollah. People who live in the north, Haaretz just published a story yesterday. It's been very quiet over the past 2 days in Israel's north. And all of the residents that they interviewed said, the quiet scares us more than when the action is on. So Israelis don't feel secure, and nobody has offered or even said that peace will make them more secure. There's some kind of agreed upon solution, diplomatic in orientation, would make them more secure. The only option that is still there, active and viable, as far as the great majority of Jewish Israelis are concerned, is war. So in that sense, Netanyahu comes out on top because he's been the one who's been fighting the war the whole time. And should it come to an election, I would think that that is what he would say. He would say, all of these people are saying that maybe mistakes were made, maybe I'm not good enough or capable enough, but ultimately you all know that I'm right. And since none of his competitors have ever ventured any kind of opinion suggesting otherwise, Israelis would simply nod and vote for Netanyahu.
0: Finally, I want to ask you, Uri Goldberg, about Israeli Defense Minister Israel Katz saying Israeli troops will stay indefinitely in Lebanon and the Gaza Strip. Can you talk about Israel's treatment of Lebanon and Gaza?
2: Israel is trying to do to Lebanon what it has been doing to Gaza for nearly 3 years now, or at least the part of Lebanon that is in close proximity to Israel. It's trying to destroy it, raze it to the ground, leave nothing standing, and thereby provide security for the Israeli north. I don't think Israel is gearing up towards an invasion of Lebanon. I'm sure that there are people on the hard Israeli right who would rejoice at such an invasion, but my understanding from both military and political circles is that this is not the plan that's being considered. As far as Gaza goes, Israel seems to be perpetrating a new status quo where Palestinians don't get enough food, where the humane conditions are deteriorating. Palestinians are open to disease, they're open to vermin. Palestinians are dying by the dozens every day, not just from Israeli bombings, but from Israeli-induced chaos, because they're still living in the rubble, basically, without Israel allowing them any kind of systematic reconstruction. But I do want to stress that Israel is doing this, or the fact that Israel is doing this, is in my mind a proof of Israel's weakness. All Israel can do is destroy or harm or kill. Now, a lot of blood will be shed by Israel. A lot of blood that should not have been shed because the world was too lenient, because the world wanted to give Israel some freedom of action, some leeway. But again, to the best of my understanding, Trump's had enough. He hasn't had enough because he cares about the Palestinians or about Lebanon. He's had enough of Netanyahu's disrespect. He's had enough of the notion that it's actually Netanyahu who's calling the shots. He's very sensitive to the conspiracy theories that are rife, suggesting that Netanyahu is blackmailing him through some sort of covert Epstein finding, or I don't know, whatever else he has on him, or simply denying him money from the Adelson family or whatever. Trump has had enough. He feels that he is not just within his rights, but within a general comfort zone to berate Netanyahu. And I think he's right. I think the EU agrees with him. I think China agrees with him. I don't think there's anybody in the world who sees Netanyahu as a trusted leader. Last thing I want to say about our defense minister, he's a hollow trumpet. He echoes his master's voice. He's not responsible for any kind of serious initiative. While he has some authority, he really does not call the shots on either policy or even day-to-day action. He's, pardon the use of the expression, a blowhard.
0: Ori Goldberg, I want to thank you for being with us. Israeli political analyst, scholar in Tel Aviv, written extensively on Iran and Israel. Coming up, genocide, the war on truth. We'll be joined by filmmaker Sean Murray to talk about his film on the targeting of journalists in Lebanon and more. Joining us here in Belfast in the north of Ireland. Stay with us.

0: Farewell to My Love by Patrick Campbell Lyons. This is Democracy Now!, democracynow.org, the War and Peace Report. I'm Amy Goodman. We are broadcasting from Belfast in the north of Ireland. Here at Docs Ireland, the film about Democracy Now!, Steal This Story, Please, premiered last night at the Queen's Cinema here in Belfast as on the first night of the film festival. We turn now to Lebanon, where an Israeli drone on Monday struck a journalist with the Iranian outlet Press TV while he was reporting from southern Lebanon. Hadi Hotet was reporting on camera at the time of the attack.
1: I'm in the center of Kfar Tibnit right now. The entrance of Kfar Tibnit from this side, an artillery strike just targeted the area behind me. As you can see, there is heavy drone activity in the vicinity. And of course, the destruction, the amount of destruction is very strong. The Israelis did try to destroy the entire area.
0: The journalist, Hadi Hotet, survived the attack, but was hit by six pieces of shrapnel. Over 260 journalists and media workers have been killed by Israel in Gaza since October 7, 2023. With Israel's latest and ongoing assault on Lebanon, the death toll of journalists there has reached 29. Irish filmmaker Sean Murray investigated the killings of four of those journalists. On March 28th, journalists Ali Shoaib and brother and sister Fatima and Mohammed Fatouni were killed all together in an Israeli drone strike on their car. On April 22nd, Amal Khalil was injured in an airstrike and died from her injuries after waiting for hours inside a bomb building as rescuers awaited clearance from Israeli forces to reach her. Sean Murray's new feature documentary, premiering here in Belfast at Docs Ireland, is called Journicide, The War on Truth. This is a clip from the trailer.
2: This is not a film about war, but rather a decree to bear witness. It's a film about friendship, love, and the indomitable will of the human spirit. As Lebanon burns, silence has now become the greatest weapon of oppression. This is a tale of those that vowed different. A story of the gatekeepers of truth.
0: That's a clip from the film Journicide, The War on Truth, by director Sean Murray, who joins us here in the Belfast studio. Sean, it's great to have you with us. Very painful times. We started with this latest targeting of a journalist, Hadi Hatit, in Lebanon. You knew him?
3: Yeah, well, Hadi Hatit works for Press TV. I think inadvertently that Hadi's maybe featured in the documentary. He was there in Sur, which is Tyre, in the media compound when I was there, as you'll see in the film. But yeah, he's just one of many who have to live with the targeting every day in Lebanon.
0: So talk about your film and why you chose to call it Journicide.
3: Well, I think journicide effectively gives the explicit nature of the targeting and killing of journalists. I think it fits perfectly. I think not only do we see the targeting of journalists, but it's the double tap strikes that we see with the Gaza doctrine that is now being applied in Lebanon. So in the case of Ali, Fatima and Mohammed, the original strike killed Ali and Muhammad, and it was a double tap then that killed Fatima, Muhammad's sister, in the second strike. So This is a deliberate targeting of journalists. The reasons behind that is to, of course, silence what is happening in Lebanon, the ethnic cleansing that's going on, the mass war crimes that's being committed. But Lebanon's a little bit different. Israel does not have the geographical repressive abilities that they did in Gaza. And we see that now playing out. And hopefully we see this week that something might be changing where we're seeing a ceasefire. All we can do is hope.
0: I want to go to a clip of Ali Shoaib. I'm going to see if we have it.
4: Because the whole of it now revolves around us, I feel myself, since the photographer who was accompanying me day and night for months has now become a martyr. I miss him, just as I miss my colleagues at Al Mayadeen, the martyrs Mohammed Ruda and Ghassan Najjar. In this place, the martyrs fell this dawn. This was an area dedicated solely to journalists' accommodation. Here, we used to live. We would leave in the morning for the front and return in the evening to this place, a place that everyone now knows as being dedicated to journalists. The Israeli enemy carried out a raid at dawn with its warplanes on this place. It destroyed several accommodation facilities. It killed three martyrs, and a number of journalists were wounded. There are no weapons here, no military presence, and no one affiliated with the military.
0: That's Ali. And no one affiliated with the military, Ali Shoaib says. Talk about what happened to him, and then how the Israeli military tried to destroy his reputation. On March 28th, Ali Shoaib would also be killed by an Israeli drone strike, along with, as you said, the reporter's brother and sister, Fatima and Mohammed Fatouni.
3: Well, this original clip is with the media compound in South Lebanon where Ali and his colleagues were staying. Ali describes that's the first attempt to kill him. Ali was staying there himself and survived the attack. And not long afterwards, he himself was killed. But as we've seen being applied, the same principles that are applied in Gaza, these lies and these slanders came very quickly with Israel regarding Ali Shoaib. So we had seen almost immediately a photo of Ali in a Hezbollah uniform, where half of the photo is cut between his press uniform and a Hezbollah uniform. And the statement that was put out by IDF was that Ali was a member of the elite Radwan forces of Hezbollah. Now, very strangely, it was Fox News in the US that questioned the veracity of the photo of Ali Shoaib. And after being quizzed by Fox News, the IDF, the Israelis, then said that the photo was photoshopped. Mm.
0: So I want to go to another of the journalists who you profile. On April 22nd, the prominent Lebanese journalist from South Lebanon, Amal Khalil, a correspondent for the daily newspaper Al-Akhbar, along with her colleague, photographer Zineb Faraj, attempted to seek shelter from Israeli drone strikes, which prevented rescue and medical workers from rescuing them both. 6 hours later, by the time rescuers were able to find Amal, she was dead. I want to turn to another clip, Sean, from your film, Genocide. This is Amal Khalil's niece.
5: Amal is my aunt, and she is also the bravest person I know. Whenever she talked, people would silence themselves, and she was never scared. She received threats. She put smiles on everyone's faces whenever she walked in any room. I am very proud of Amal.
0: So that was Amal Khalil's niece. Sean Murray, talk about who Amal Khalil was And the horror of that day when she and Zineb took refuge. Well, explain what happened to them.
3: Well, first of all, Amal was a much beloved journalist in South Lebanon. She, in many ways, on the 20th of November, when Ali Shwab was killed with Fatima and Muhammad, she had picked up the mantle of Ali in the sense that she was the go-to journalist for other international journalists and those in South Lebanon to contact regarding information they needed in the South. She, like Ali, knew every blade of grass in the South, but also she was so well received with many organisations, as I said, much beloved. What had happened to Amal that day was that she was travelling to a village in South Lebanon.
0: Can I ask, had she already been warned by the IDF getting calls?
3: Oh, yes. So beforehand, maybe a number of weeks beforehand, she was told, and I quote the IDF themselves, that her head would be removed from her shoulders if she continued to document what was happening in the South. So that's exactly what Amal was doing that day. She was documenting the war crimes in the South, the destruction of villages. She was in a convoy of two cars. The car in front was hit with a drone. A number of journalists were killed there, who Amal knew. Amal and her friend got out of the car, Zainab Faraj, got out of the car. They hid under a tree and phoned family members and colleagues. They then moved very quickly to a house across the road. By this stage, the president of Lebanon had been contacted by her colleagues.
0: President Aoun.
3: President Aoun. He effectively made calls to the mechanism, which is a committee that's set up between the Lebanese army, the Israeli army, and an American mediator. And that committee was set up to effectively deal with issues around peace between Lebanon and Israel. So pretty early on, and I mean in the first 10 minutes, everyone was aware that Amal Killeen, Amal and Zainab were in that house. Attempts were made to rescue both of them, but the Israeli army then bombed the road as the Lebanese army were approaching. The fire did not stop. And the car that Amal was in was then droned after all this. So not very long later, the Red Cross, along with the Lebanese army, were then gained access to the house after the house had been hit. So eventually the house was hit and there was no more contact from Amal. Zainab was rescued. Then the Israeli fire started again, so they had to stop the search of Amal. And it wasn't until a number of hours later, maybe 11 o'clock, after this original incident began at about 20 past 2 in the afternoon, that they found Amal's lifeless body on the basement of the house.
0: I want to ask you about the solidarity between people in Northern Ireland and the north of Ireland and the people of Palestine and also Lebanon. I saw you yesterday near your house, near the Muriel, as it's called in Irish, of Bobby Sands, the famous hunger striker who died of starvation, but during his hunger strike ran for the British Parliament and won. His was one of many murals, now a number of them, images of Gaza. I mean, you have the poet Rafat Al-Arir killed in an Israeli military strike in Gaza. His poem, If I Must Die, is written out on the wall. And why you did this film and that solidarity that you feel, the significance of these two movements?
3: It's very pertinent you had mentioned the mural of Bobby Sands. I mean, the thread that runs through my work is just to give a bit of context to the conflict here, the community that I came from, there was a kind of a monopoly of victimhood, so the media was used to vilify the community that I come from. So I come from what would be widely known as a Catholic Irish Republican community, where we had a what you would say, a low-intensity civil war for over 30 years here, where many civilians were killed, and many combatants were killed, members of the IRA, members of the British soldiers, members of the British paramilitary police. So we had that over 3,500 people killed in the conflict for over 30 years. And you have to remember, as you walk through Belfast streets, you know, every corner that you turned in that short tour, there were many people killed in those streets. So
0: I should warn you, we have 30 seconds.
3: Okay. So, yeah, so it's very, very important that the murals were, and the thread that runs through my work, is that we need to reclaim historical memory, and murals are a very, very important part of that, as well as the work that I do now.
0: And the solidarity with Palestine?
3: Yes, and that of course, encapsulates the solidarity of Palestine, because we see that in the murals, along with the politics that we have suffered ourselves here.
0: I want to thank you, Sean Murray, for coming in to Northern Vision Community Television here in Belfast. Sean Murray is a documentary filmmaker, new feature film premiering at Docs Ireland Festival Thursday called Journocide, The War on Truth. Thanks to everyone here at Northern Visions TV, Dave Hindman, Dean Hagen, Dave Caskey, Jamie Finley, Kieran Brolihan, Eamon Higgins, Shauna Lawson, Simon Goliger, and Alva Lynch and Jeff Williams. That does it for our show. I'll be in Vermont for the weekend with Steal a Story, Please. I'm Amy Goodman from Belfast.
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0: This is meteorologist Sean Sublett with your RVA community weather brief for Wednesday, June 17th. We're mostly sunny, breezy, and hotter, up to near 90 today. Then tonight, a few scattered clouds. It's breezy at times through the night and not as cool, only down to 70. On Thursday, sun and clouds, hot and humid. It will turn windy with some scattered evening and overnight thunderstorms. Thursday afternoon, soars to the mid or upper 90s. Then on Friday, mostly cloudy with some occasional showers, primarily in the morning. Then more significant clearing takes shape in the afternoon Friday. We're back to the mid 80s. Then for the weekend, mostly sunny Saturday, much less humid, to the mid 80s. And then Sunday, sun and clouds, humidity stays low, and we're to the upper 80s. With your RVA Community Weather Brief, I'm meteorologist Sean Sublett. Got a weather question? Find me on Blue Sky, Reddit, or send it to sublettweather.com.
1: Brian turned to glance at the pilot, who suddenly had both hands on his stomach and was grimacing in pain.
2: I don't know, kid.
1: The pilot's words were a hiss, barely audible.
2: Bad aches here. Bad aches.
1: He stopped as a fresh spasm of pain hit him. The pilot was having a heart attack. Brian saw the pilot slam into the seat one more time. One more awful time he slammed back into the seat, and his right leg jerked, pulling the plane to the side. Brian was sitting in a bush plane roaring 7,000 feet above the northern wilderness with a pilot who had suffered a massive heart attack and who was either dead or in something close to a coma. He was alone. In the roaring plane, he was alone. The plane, committed now to crashing, fell like a stone, and Brian eased back and braced himself for the crash. 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

0: You're listening to Black Agenda Report, where we provide news, commentary, and analysis from a Black left perspective. I'm Margaret Kimberly. In this week's segment, we discuss the Delaney Hall Immigration Jail in New Jersey. Detainees have been on hunger strike in protest of inhumane conditions, and protests and arrests have taken place at that site. Delaney Hall exemplifies the contradictions of the U.S. hosting the World Cup, with the New York, New Jersey stadium located near this corporate-run prison. But we begin with a discussion of the World Cup and the restrictions on athletes, fans, and officials who have been banned from entering the U.S. even before matches begin. The actions of the U.S. and FIFA make the case for why the 2026 World Cup should not be hosted by the U.S. and why the U.S. itself ought to be boycotted. Thank you for joining Black Agenda Report. I'm Margaret Kimberly. Today we're joined, I'm happy that Austin Cole is with us. Austin Cole is one of three co-coordinators of the Black Alliance for Peace. The Black Alliance for Peace and other organizations have called on the international community to boycott the 2026 World Cup game scheduled for the United States. The first World Cup matches begin in a few days, and already we're seeing why the U.S. was not an appropriate venue to host the world's most popular sport, football. USians say soccer, and that's just one indication that the U.S. was not the right country to host. Thank you so much for joining me, Austin.
1: Yeah, thank you, Margaret. It's great to be here, as always.
0: We're talking on the 10th of June, first matches in a couple of days. Teams are arriving from all over the world, officials arriving from all over the world, and we are already seeing why the U.S. should not have been the host for the World Cup and why FIFA should have listened to those voices around the world telling them that the U.S. was not the appropriate venue. Talk to us about some of the things we've seen just in the last two or three days.
1: So even, you know, as you mentioned, Margaret, the last couple of days, specifically with regard to FIFA and the World Cup and the tournament, I mean, we've seen the U.S. deny entry to a referee from the African continent who would have been the first Somali referee to ever, you know, referee a game in the World Cup, and was also the AFCON, the federation that governs football on the African continent, was their referee of the year, right? They interrogated him for 7 hours and then sent him back, right? Refusing to allow him entry. They've searched down teams from Uzbekistan to Senegal. They've held, you know, an Iraqi player for over 7 hours in interrogation. They've denied members of the Iranian delegation and some other delegations entrance into the country. When it comes to Iran, the U.S. has denied the delegation, they're denied the whole team, right, and the delegation, the ability to reside in the U.S. during the tournament, even though all of their games are in the U.S. So they are actually going to have to commute every day that they have a game. They're going to have to get on a plane from Mexico and fly to the U.S. Ostensibly for those games, which obviously, you know, folks understand is going to be a huge disadvantage from a sports standpoint, and is just a denial of their human dignity as well. And so all of these pieces that we've seen, all of these things are, you know, when it comes down to it, are smaller than the original, you know, calls that were made to stop the U.S. from hosting, for reasons being their support of and complicity in genocide, right? The wars abroad that the U.S. is executing, as well as the treatment of, you know, both immigrants and citizens here within the U.S., you know, documented or otherwise. And so all of the things that we're seeing recently are just sort of the, you know, some of the small culminations that are related directly to the tournament on top of the broader context, geopolitical and human context of the U.S.'s terrible treatment of people all throughout the globe.
0: Like most people from this country, I don't know much about football. The football I know is the NFL, American football. But FIFA, the organization that is responsible for hosting the World Cup and all international play, has really abdicated its responsibility. You mentioned the Iranian team having to be in Mexico. There are matches in Canada and Mexico as well. They have to stay in Mexico and, as you said, fly to the U.S. for every game. Apparently, there is a FIFA rule that says every team has to have access to their pitch for 48 hours before they play. So right away, we see how FIFA has violated its own rules. And so there's a larger issue about the U.S., about how the U.S. controls these organizations, FIFA, the U.S. Olympic Committee, that nations such as Russia, the United States decides Russia can't participate in international sporting events while the U.S. is waging a war against Iran and kidnapped the president of Venezuela and is abusing human rights here in the U.S. But the U.S. gets to have control, have too much of a say. We've even seen, and it seemed, and it was very typical of the Trump administration, something that just looked very weird, that FIFA gave Trump a peace prize, which never existed before. He's obsessed with getting peace prizes, which I find odd. But in any case, they did. He asked for it. They gave it to him. And now they're, you've mentioned the Somali referee who was sent home. Iraqi, I believe their team photographer was sent home, the treatment of the Iranians, teams arriving, especially from the global south, being searched as if they're criminals. And their response is just, well, the host country gets to decide these things, which is actually not even true. The host country is supposed to abide by certain rules. But again, we see, I think, a bigger connection with international laws of various kinds and that the U.S. violates routinely. And every time it gets away with violating something, it violates something else in the future. What are your thoughts about this inordinate influence that the U.S. has?
1: You know, like you, Margaret, you know, with family mostly, you know, in recent generations from the U.S., I didn't grow up as a huge soccer fanatic, but I have always been a sports fan. Like, I mean, that is what I did basically all day, every day until I turned, you know, 18 and went to college. And so anyways, that and soccer, football, right, has become more a part of that for me as well. And I'll say first off that FIFA, it has always been, you know, at least in its modern iteration, a corrupt institution, right? Even more so than, you know, some of the other international sporting events, which we know are not known for their necessarily morality, right? Including the International Olympic Committee and others. But I think what we've seen over the last few years in the lead up to the World Cup here in the U.S., and particularly with the Trump administration, is they've taken it to a level that almost goes beyond farce. Even the former, you know, FIFA head Sepp Blatter, who had to resign in disgrace, said himself that we should be boycotting these World Cup games because of how ridiculous it is, right? And so for anybody who knows, you know, Sepp Blatter, the history of FIFA, I mean, this guy is literally the face of corruption, right? And he's saying, like, even for me, this is ridiculous. And so we see it, as you already mentioned, it's not just FIFA. It's also the Olympics. It's also, you know, the World Baseball Classic. The U.S. put a lot of pressure under the Cuban delegation, didn't allow Cuban athletes, right, to come and serve in places. They actually put pressure as well under the Puerto Rican delegation, which is ostensibly, you know, quote unquote, part of the U.S., or they consider it in some way. And in the Olympics as well, the Cuban athletes have had a lot of challenges in qualification events leading up to the Olympics in 2028. And so this is a broader view, a broader sort of attack on international sports from the Trump administration that goes beyond the forms of soft power that the U.S. has traditionally utilized in sporting arena. Because the U.S. has always used sports, right, to push forward its imperialist agenda. But they've typically, particularly since the Soviet Union fell, right? They've typically tried to keep it more under the radar, right? Tried to influence in these slight ways and in these small ways. Particularly the Obama administration was huge in doing that, pushing basketball on the African continent to do things like separate Sudan and South Sudan, right? And doing all these other pieces as well, and to influence AFRICOM. But under the Trump administration, you know, like they are doing in other arenas, it's taken on a much more aggressive and militaristic stand, right? Like you said, bolstered by this fake peace prize nonsense, right? The fact that FIFA gave out, even decided to give out a peace prize, right? Their first one. And then obviously the way that they are partnering with the U.S. and the Zionist state in Gaza to supposedly say they're supporting football in Gaza after the Zionist state destroyed not all of the football installations and is also systematically murdering both young and adult footballers from all throughout Palestine right now, right? So all of those things amount to this understanding that the U.S. is really utilizing what, again, I've said, is already a corrupt institution, right? The Qatar Olympics, or World Cup, and many previous World Cups showed that, right, in really stark ways, but really, really ramping it up to put a full-on assault on human dignity, any sort of sanctity of international sport that might have remained. All of these things, they are completely jettisoning at the international stage, and FIFA is a willing participant in that, right? Infantino, the current head of FIFA, has really not only been complicit, but has actually basically been groveling at the feet of Trump in order to, what we can only imagine, is get a lot of funding and basically be on Trump's good side.
2: Yes, although I don't know how one stays on Trump's good side. Who you never know. But anyway, he thought he was FIFA by deciding to allow the U.S. to host, made it clear that's what they wanted. FIFA's going to make a huge amount. You mentioned the corruption. I mean, this, as you said, has been a problem for years. Bribery of officials of FIFA estimates it's going to make $10 billion from this 2026 World Cup. But as you point out, it's not just international corruption. Inevitably, the corruption filters down to the local level. So, for example, here in New York, where I live, games or matches are going to be played at, it's MetLife Stadium, where the U.S. football teams, Jets and Giants, play. It's now being renamed New York, New Jersey Stadium. It usually costs $12, I think, or $13 to ride from New York Penn Station to that train station in New Jersey. They originally said that a train ticket was going to cost $150. There was, of course, outcry. Now it's a mere $90 or something along those lines. We're sold on these events as being beneficial to our cities and our states, and New York and New Jersey will make X amount of money. Actually, that's not even clear that that's going to happen. Inflated ticket prices. Only people with money will be able to go. There have been some efforts in New York City. There's been a lottery for tickets, and you know, FIFA has released a few free tickets, but basically you're talking about people with money to travel, to purchase these inflated ticket prices. So the World Cup is, and other international events are problematic for that reason too, because they end up following all the dictates of neoliberalism, which are inherently anti-humanity.
1: Absolutely. And I think that is one of the critical areas of why we say, you know, BAP and then now the Anti-Fascist Football Coalition has called for a boycott of the World Cup, right? Is because precisely of these anti-human methods and structure and systems that have been set up, right? For particularly for the World Cup here in the US, right? Even with all the corruption, all the things that has always plagued, you know, international sports and FIFA and the World Cup in particular, when it came to the actual games themselves, right, in the World Cup and the fans being able to join, there's always been a lot of work that has gone into people being able to access, right, the games. And so the U.S. is kind of doing the exact opposite, right, and actually even changing the way that the games are going to operate by putting in like a halftime show for the final, putting in basically commercial breaks, which is literally like, you know, I mean, it's ridiculous, right? They are actually changing the sport in order to fit time for commercials when people watch them, right, in the middle of the halves, which totally goes against, you know, the ethos of, you know, watching this sport unfold that happens in a completely different way than, you know, U.S. football or basketball or any of these other things. And so I want to also bring in, as you said, the connection with New York City and similarly, you know, it's all those economic issues. And it's also the fact that less than 10 miles away, there's a hunger strike and a fight against the literal carceral apparatus, carceral and kidnapping apparatus that is ICE, where people are being held at Delaney Hall in ICE detention, less than 10 miles away from MetLife Stadium. Right now, there are protests and BAP, New York City, New Jersey is actually hosting a protest and rally there on the day of the first U.S. game, which will be on the 12th, right, this Friday. And so that is, you know, just another stark view of like how this World Cup being hosted in the U.S. represents class and imperialist warfare on the peoples, not only of the U.S., but of the world, right? Because as you said, the people that are attending these games are not just the fans that, you know, are most deeply aligned and really love the game, right? It's the people who can shell out hundreds, thousands, tens of thousands of dollars, right? For the tickets, for the transportation, for the hotels, for the visa entry, right? For the flights. And so all of these things are sort of combining to create this, you know, terrible stew of imperialist and class warfare. And here in Philadelphia, actually, where they haven't had the same issues with transportation, they elected not to do price hikes in transportation. They are still, you know, it's been calculated that in the city, between federal and state funding, $9 billion is being invested in this. That is double the budget, the yearly budget of the school system here in Philadelphia, after they just closed 17 schools and they're just laying off dozens of workers, right? Dozens of staff in addition to those school closures, right? So they could have funded the schools here for 2 years, right? But they decide to invest those funds in this game and in this spectacle that is not serving the people, right? That is serving Trump and U.S. imperialism's agenda from a cultural standpoint and narrative standpoint, and is representing actual warfare on peoples. As we see, neighborhoods are also being increasingly surveilled. They are putting in new drone surveillance programs here as well that are certainly, almost certainly not going to leave when the World Cup leaves, right? They're using it as a testing ground for all of these, as you said, anti-human activity. And when I think about this, again, as a sports fan, I, you know, grew up mostly in Ohio as a big, you know, Ohio State fan. And one of the points of pride that I had as a young person was learning about Jesse Owens, who went to Ohio State and ran in the 1936 Olympics, right? And ran in Hitler's and, you know, and Goebbels Olympics in 1936. And it basically was a big, you know, FU to the Nazis that this black, you know, person, descendants of slaves, went and ran and won several gold medals, and in some ways disproving the idea of this Aryan master race, right? But just because those Olympics were also wrought with boycotts, right? People boycotted those Olympics. That was not separate from politics. They did not just go and participate in those Olympics separate from actually protesting the Nazi regime, right? And so when we think about, you know, for folks here, you know, teams like the Haitian national team, the Congolese national team, the Iranian national team, the Senegalese national team, who have already faced, you know, discrimination, harassment, and for many of them, attacks on their countries, occupations of their countries. In the case of Haiti, we are not saying that those teams should not compete. We hope that those teams do well, right? We hope that despite all of the discrimination, harassment, and warfare against their peoples, their nations, their national teams, that they succeed in this World Cup, you know, for their peoples. And at the same time, we as, you know, radicals, as revolutionaries, as African people here in the U.S., we have to say that these games do not represent any of the things that they claim to, and they do not represent us as, you know, as peoples of the world and as people who reside in the United States. So we can hold that contradiction right at the same time, in the same way that we can say, you know, as, you know, as the same way in like the 1968 Olympics, where folks were banned for the political protests that they gave. And we hope people will take the opportunity to make political stands while they are also participating in some of these events as the athletes themselves. But everything that you named, the anti-human activity, we know that both, whether it's the global activities of the U.S., whether it's the broader militaristic and kidnapping activities and other warfare and occupation that the U.S. state is taking on here domestically, or whether it's the actual games themselves, that none of this represents what humanity should actually be trying to build. None of it represents, you know, fraternity, solidarity, humanity, and goodwill between peoples. And so we have to take a stand, and we have to call that out, and we have to really figure out ways creatively that we both, you know, as people either who love sports or people who, you know, love humanity, can really exercise our will and exercise our political principles in this critical global juncture.
2: I did not know, I have to digress a tiny bit, I had no idea Jesse Owens went to Ohio State. And having Ohio roots myself, I feel like I should have known that. But at any rate, so boycotts, it's, you know, literally a boycott means you don't purchase something or you don't attend a certain event. The games are continuing here where they should not be, but that's a reality. So what does it mean to boycott? And I also want to bring up the issue of boycotting the U.S. The U.S. should be treated as an outlaw state. So how do we boycott an event that's going to take place? And how do we raise the issue of the U.S. rightfully being excluded from international events?
1: Yeah, absolutely. I think there's many different ways, right, to boycott. And there are, you know, historic boycotts that we draw from, right? The, you know, boycott, divestment, sanction campaign, BDS, with relation to the Zionist state, you know, the boycott of apartheid South Africa, going back, right, in a different, slightly different form, the Montgomery bus boycott and other boycotts of places that were, you know, don't shop where you can't work, right? That African people, Black people here in the U.S. Have a history of building up. And so for us, boycotting means not participating in the World Cup, right? Again, this is not to shame people who may want to watch their team, right, or the athletes themselves who are participating in the games. But it is to say that, you know, from this radical revolutionary standpoint, not participating, and not only not participating, but actually fighting against the impunity that the U.S. has basically been afforded in being

0: the longer term, right? Because again, the goal is not to shame people who may watch a game, right? Or who may want to watch a game, or, you know, to go into sports bars and yell at, you know, try to like cut the wires on the TV to stop people from watching the game, right? It is about building broader consciousness, right? While also thinking about, are there ways, you know, to disrupt and to create, you know, a cost for folks moving through and just hosting these games as if things are normal, right? And so we can look to, you know, the, as I said before, the 1968 Olympics, where there was a boycott in Mexico, right? Where there was, and other folks globally as well, where, you know, folks like John Carlson and Tommy Smith did, you know, participate in the games, but politically agitated as well. And they were, you know, they were banned afterwards, right? They had their medals stripped for decades. And so it looks like encouraging and building relationships with, you know, athletes and others in order to move forward, things like that, not only now, but also thinking about the longer term in terms of boycotting the US, because we understand that the World Cup, while it is this very big global example of, you know, all of these different systems of oppression and structures that are working, you know, as you said, to push forward anti-human activity, it is also just an example of that, right? These things happen on a more daily basis as well, right? Here in Philadelphia, we saw that with the attempt of the Sixers to basically raise Chinatown here and put a stadium here, which, you know, thankfully, at least for now, was denied. But it happens all throughout the country and throughout the world as well. And so it's also about fighting against this system of, you know, this U.S. oppressive system and structure that is not for us, right? It is not for the mass of the people. It's not for the working class. It is not for African, Black, and other colonized peoples. It is for, you know, the ruling elite and the capitalist class to accumulate, right? And to dominate and to assert their control. So boycotting the U.S. as people who, many of whom live and within the borders of the U.S. is not, again, primarily about, you know, it's not about saying that we have to divorce ourselves completely immediately from a system that obviously right now we can't really escape given the current conditions. But it is about building up the ability to do that, right? Building up the ability to have collective self-determination, and also making the call from the international community that we are saying, hey, we are here within the U.S. and we are calling on the international community to boycott the U.S., right? And some of that has already been happening by, you know, not by choice, because of what the Trump administration has been doing. People have had to find other ways, you know, to get around the U.S. But we're going to say, you know, if the U.S. is going to continue to commit war crimes all throughout the globe, including just yesterday in Iran, if they're going to continue to strangle Cuba, if they're going to continue to occupy Haiti, to attack, you know, Somalia and Yemen and the Congo, if they're going to be complicit in these genocides, that the international community has to stand up and say no more. And we, from within the belly of the beast, are asking for that, right? So it is about us and what we can do, but it's also about making that clear to the rest of the world that this is something that needs to happen, that we need to force the U.S. to, at minimum, make concessions, but, you know, ideally force it into a point where we can actually challenge U.S. imperialism, right? Where we can flex our popular power as peoples. And that for me is, and for us, is really the point of, you know, the boycotting and starting with the World Cup and extending more broadly to the U.S. as a whole.
1: And as we close, how do folks find out about the Black Alliance for Peace and its activities surrounding the World Cup?
0: Yeah, so people can definitely go on our website, blackallianceforpeace.com, as well as check out on social media, Blacks for Peace on Twitter and Black Alliance for Peace on Instagram. And we'll also see there the People-Centered North-South Project for People-Centered Human Rights. So people can go to people-centeredhumanrights.com and check out more about the specific campaign to boycott the World Cup and boycott the U.S. And so stay up to date on those things. We're going to be continuously, you know, releasing things all throughout the World Cup and afterwards. And then for folks who live in one of the cities where we have a citywide alliance, which we have about 10, people should really, you know, can find that information also on our website and on our social media. And then you can tap in locally with some of the efforts that are happening with not only Black Alliance for Peace.

0: 1950s, but also the Anti-Fascist Football Coalition, which is, you know, a coalition of over 30 organizations that are working all throughout all of the different host cities. So for anyone that is in a host city where the World Cup is happening, look out for those activities and events. Again, you can start by going to the People's Center to Human Rights, peoplescenteredhumanrights.com, and looking at the Anti-Fascist Football Coalition, but also look, you know, locally for the activities that will be happening starting tomorrow.
1: Thank you. Thank you so much, Austin.
0: Yeah, thank you, Margaret. It's always a pleasure.
1: And that was Austin Cole of the Black Alliance for Peace discussing the World Cup matches being held in the U.S. and why the U.S. ought to be boycotted. Good day. This is Black Agenda Report. I'm Margaret Kimberly. Delaney Hall is an immigration detention center, a jail, located in Newark, New Jersey. It's been the focal point of protest ever since it reopened last year, with detainee escapes, a hunger strike, and protests outside of the facility. Our guest is Clow O'Brien Moscoso, a Black Agenda Report contributor, member of the Black Alliance for Peace, and a community organizer. She joins us from New Jersey to discuss the actions at Delaney Hall and the Trump administration's mass deportation policies. Thanks for joining me, Clow.
2: Peace, Margaret. Thanks for having me.
1: What is it that people most need to know about Delaney Hall?
2: Yeah, well, several things. Right now, there is a almost 2-week hunger and labor strike with the participation of all detainees inside, an estimated 300. Now, some have, while they all started on a hunger strike, some have gone to just a labor strike. Regardless, it is still a 100% participation on the part of the detainees inside, with support and coordination from the families on the outside and some of the community organizations that have come out in the past 2 weeks and really have been out since the reopening of Delaney last year and even before that, right? So that is what's happening. This is also coming in a backdrop of the death of Jean Wilson Brutus, a Haitian migrant back in December of last year, who was taken to University Hospital and pronounced dead there. But, you know, we see this obviously as a very blatant murder on the part of not just ICE and not just the state of New Jersey, but GEO Group as well, right? This is a privately owned and run detention center in Newark, New Jersey. You know, we're like less than a month, the final, or maybe a little bit over a month now, the final of the World Cup is going to take place 15 minutes away from Delaney Hall, where, you know, a literal concentration camp where torture is happening, right? These so the strikers are, the detainees that are striking are striking over the horrendous conditions there, right? They get spoiled and rotten food with maggots in them. As a retaliation of this strike, they've now been suspended all visitation rights. Some of the strike leaders have been transferred to other detention centers nearby, one of them being the Elizabeth Detention Center. And so, you know, in the backdrop of all of this, this especially the final of the World Cup, which is set to make billions of dollars, right, is happening, right, not unlike October 7th and that, you know, that rave that happened next to a literal concentration camp. So I think, you know, we can see some of the connections, not just with Palestine, right, but with so many other things that are happening. For example, IT. I mean, just thinking about John Wilson Brutus, right, like the conditions that he felt he had to escape Haiti from to come to the U.S., right, the very same country that is keeping Haiti and has kept Haiti, you know, under the imperial boot, with armed paramilitary groups that have rendered a lot of parts of Port-au-Prince, you know, really unlivable. And, you know, obviously readers and viewers can sort of check out Black Agenda Report on Jemima Pierre's work on Haiti. But for so many reasons, right, this World Cup needs to be boycotted, and one of them being this Delaney Hall.
1: Thank you. Black Agenda Report has done, if I may be so bold as to say, led the way in, yes, reporting on Haiti and U.S. The U.S. policies there that have devastated that country, including immigration policy. Delaney Hall has been, as I was saying, this flashpoint for protest. Elected officials have protested there. Last year, there was a member of Congress was charged with obstructing justice because I think she brushed against an ICE officer who apparently are very frail and has been charged with assaulting him. The mayor of Newark, Ross Baraka, members of Congress, one of the senators from New Jersey, Senator Kim, who was pepper sprayed along with others. The governor, Governor Sherrill, she tried to visit and was told she could not see any of the detainees and see their conditions for herself. We have to give credit. The members of Congress apparently can be given access, although they limit it, of course. They can't just walk in and visit, which should be the case. So this is tied to the conditions at Delaney Hall and elsewhere around the country. And as you point out, a private corporation runs Delaney Hall, which runs these corporations run most of the detention centers. And I want to add, this was before Trump. You know, these abuses did not all begin with him. This is continuity in immigration policy, the most punitive measures. But we see at this moment, very questionable practices, extraly illegal. Judges order people released and they aren't released. And Trump and his team are very open about mass deportation, very open about saying they specifically want to restrict immigration from global South countries. Talk to us about these issues, which specifically relate to the Trump administration, some of which specifically relate to this administration.
2: I think, you know, you sort of lay out a really great context. And I also want to encourage folks to listen to your interview with Abe Paulos from Black Lions for Just Immigration, a really great comrade of mine who, you know, just always with the facts. But this has been going on since the foundation of this genocidal, racist, you know, apartheid regime, coming up on its 250th anniversary, right? So interesting. And in a lot of ways, I think that, you know, immigration is one of the internal parts of imperialism, right? Like, it's a cause and effect. Like, of course, if you are consistently invading other countries, sanctioning them, making life quite literally unlivable, right, through paramilitary groups, whether it's like that in Haiti or Ecuador or increasingly the rest of Latin America, right? You know, sanctioning the Cuba or Venezuela, right, or Nicaragua. All of the stressors that the U.S. puts on the global South that force migration, of course, right? And so here, within the belly of the beast, folks that are coming from colonial countries are now then also targeted by ICE. ICE, again, I really encourage folks to listen to that episode with Abe, right? Like, ICE and the Safe Patrols, the founding of them were like not very separate, right? It's very, very similar in a lot of ways. You know, especially in the New York area, this is very much an African issue because a lot of the detainees are African migrants, right? Whether from the continent or from throughout the rest of the world, right? Like it's Haitians that are getting caught up. It's you know, folks from the continent. It's Afro-Venezuelans, right? That's one thing I kind of wanted to like quickly dispel. But also, yeah, just, you know, like it's not a surprise to me that there's a coup in Peru in 2022. And in the last couple of years, migration from Peru has spiked in this region. And that's who represent many of the detainees inside Delaney Hall, right? Haitian migrants, Ecuadorian migrants, right? Like this, there's a cause and effect to global foreign policy, right? And then internal policy with migration. So it's kind of what we might consider the consequences of full spectrum domination, or at least that like war of that, right? So you have folks on the inside that have been striking, and again, that really is their main demand, is the full liberation of all of them, starting with youth, elders, folks that, you know, have health issues, obviously better conditions, as they are all waiting to be released, but ultimately is the full liberation of all of them. And yeah, I mean, what's also really inspiring, I think, is this Friday, actually, is going to be the 1 year anniversary of the last breakout from Delaney Hall, right? And so members of our organization, our Citywide Alliance, are going to be, along with our comrades at Community Movement Builders, Newark, and a few other orgs, are writing up sort of like a statement of solidarity and sort of positioning their struggle along a broader set of struggles, right? Like not just last year's breakout from Delaney Hall, but making the connection to Wally Bay, who, you know, folks from Newark might know that recently, not exactly sure when, but earlier in the year, a black man killed by Newark PD. I'm certain that the comrades at Community Movement Builders Newark have a statement with BAPNYC and J, so folks can, you know, hopefully check that out. Making the connection to the World Cup and how folks that are organizing around the boycott are raising their labor and hunger strike as a reason and one of the many crimes against humanity that the U.S. has committed and is committing, and why it is unfit to host the beautiful game, right? And we should not allow the U.S. to sort of sports wash its many crimes, and for multiple reasons, right? That I think that this strike is sort of like a flashpoint in a lot of things that are coming up around not just this particular area, right? But I think in this moment in time of a declining empire, but that's still very dangerous and lashing out.
1: You've been present during some of these protests. There have been arrests made. Talk to us about the protests and the police action, the police response.
2: I've been there mostly during the day when it's not as active and intense, but still nonetheless, right? There's, you know, I was there maybe like three or four times now. The last time I went there with another comrade of ours, and we, this was during the day, and they had already kind of made, and I think this is Governor Sherrill's portion of it, right? Like they designated free speech zones. Right. So like you can sort of yell at the pigs here, but it was away from the entrance and exit to the detention center, which is where people want to sort of blockade because they want to make sure that their family members aren't being taken away to other detention centers where it's less accessible to them, for example. Right. Or where they're trying to take them away or even just deport them entirely. Right. So the fact that, you know, there's these like free speech zones, a little awkward, but okay. But anytime that there is a car that's moving in and out, protesters sort of try to, you know, descend on that and try to make sure like, hey, who's in there, right? Like show us who's back there. So this was not Newark PD, but ICE and GEO, like, you know, rent-a-pigs that were kind of pushing the protesters out onto the street. So this part of where Delaney Hall is, I forget the name of the street. It's basic. This is like a very industrial part of Newark. It's like very near the Meadowlands, kind of swampy areas of Jersey where there's like a bunch of different highways that are intersecting. Right. So they're pushing people out onto oncoming traffic that's coming off of a highway. So it's just a bunch of like trucks, buses. At one point, you know, folks can check out my like social media, but you can like hear me yelling out like, yo, there's a bus, like you're pushing us on to incoming traffic, like you're gonna get us killed. So they've been very, you know, as pigs tend to be, very reactive. Then also, you know, you got Newark PD intervening on their behalf, and then New Jersey State Troopers, which, as you know, Sister Asada can testify to, are some of the worst pigs out there. So you got a confluence of, you know, just very militarized and like geared up goons that are, one, sort of protecting not just Delaney Hall and the, you know, their ability to like cage our people, but then also they have like military tanks and they're kind of protecting their toys too. And actually we can thank Obama for that, right? 1033 flooded Newark PD and local jurisdictions with militarized weaponry and tanks. And, you know, so then it come Ferguson, you see all of these, you know, it's a war out here, but that's what we've been saying. It's a war out here.
1: And there have been reports that some of those arrested at these actions, those who've been arrested by the New Jersey State Police, have gotten calls from the FBI, which is an indicator of the depth of commitment of this oppression. Tell us, what are your thoughts about that?
2: Not surprised at all. I think you actually broke the story to me when we were on the phone yesterday. But it's not surprising whatsoever. There had already been multiple vans stationed near the sort of campgrounds that some of the family members and community organizations had sort of set up, that had the day before been like tear gassed by Newark PD and the ICE goons. You know, and community members had been dropping off like food or, you know, diapers for babies. I mean, there's high school students that are detained inside that are on strike right now, right? Like there's parents that are inside and, you know, the sole providers of their babies, right? And have been in there for months, you know, and as I mentioned before, as retaliation, have now had their visitation rights trampled and cut until they end the strike, which again, I think they are not going to until they are released. So that has been happening, but I think it's been really beautiful to see, right, the level of commitment from community groups in the area, right? Some of the like ICE Watch and Migra Watch people in some of the organizations, what is it? Resistencia en Acción, Cosecha, New Jersey, BAP comrades have been out there, CMB folks have been out there, Pax Christi, you know, and the Quakers, you know, gotta love the good old Quakers, have been out there and just, you know, as much as possible providing support for people that are coming out, because people are coming out, right? So as they're like coming out of the cages and reuniting with their families, right, they're given food, water. Sometimes there's like legal help there if they don't already have a lawyer, you know, medical help if they need it, especially if they were participating in the hunger strike. So it's been really lovely to see that. But even, yeah, since the strike started and the sort of accompanying vigil outside has been occurring, there's been vans that have been jamming up the signals around there. So I was not at all surprised that, you know, of course, some of the FBI is like coming and knocking on some folks' doors, right? Certainly, as much as possible, when I go there, I try to be cautious and maybe not always bring my phone, for example, right? And just have like a burner on me or just my camera equipment. And it's like that now. And I mean, it's been like this for a while, but it's even more so out in the open.
1: You mentioned the World Cup of Soccer. Football called in the rest of the world. The fact that we don't even give it the right name is an one indication of why the event should not be held in the United States. But you mentioned that one of the venues, it's called MetLife Stadium. They've changed the name for the World Cup. New York, New Jersey Stadium. We have seen, while the matches have not yet begun, we've started to see why the U.S. should never have been the host of the World Cup. We have seen teams being searched. We've seen officials people who had visas to enter the United States being turned away. Official from Somalia, one of the referee was turned away. The Iraqi team's photographer was sent away. One of their players was detained for many hours and interrogated. The Iranian team can't even stay in the United States. They have to stay in Mexico and fly in for their matches and fly back out, which is a violation of FIFA's, the association hosting the World Cup, a violation of their rules. Of course, by being in the United States, in the country, and that's what we've been talking about, violations of human rights of immigrants and other people. So we see a connection. Delaney Hall is near one of the, I believe the final match is going to be played at that stadium. Talk to us about the World Cup and the problems, immigration enforcement being just one of them, and the problem with the U.S. being the host at all.
2: Yeah, I mean, you said it. They don't even call it the right name, right? What's Robert Wilson calls soccer the slave name? It's football. And then what USians know football as is really American rugby, which makes all the sense, right? it's football, Jesus Christ. Anyway, I mean, this is a beautiful game. I literally, since I've been able to like kick a ball, have been watching the World Cup. And I, you know, grew up in Lima, in the Borders Barrio in Lima, like where, you know, kicking a ball around is just part of daily life, you know? I used to be a goalie in middle school. Like, it's just part of life, you know, and especially the World Cup, you have your team and you're just like rooted. Like, it's just the best time of every 4 years. But as the U.S. tends to do, ruins everything. And, you know, I think so the World Cup boycott, which again, started out as kind of like a Move the Games campaign, now in phase two is a boycott the World Cup and boycott the U.S., right? What we are hoping beyond just the World Cup and the games this month and next month is to really lay the foundation for BDS, a proper BDS movement against the U.S., right? For these crimes against humanity, for a live stream genocide, for a war with Iran, for attacks on Cuba and Venezuela, Bolivia, Peru, you name it, right? Really actually confront what is the primary contradiction in our times. And you know, the World Cup and football is one avenue or one mechanism, right? Like literally the eyes of the world are on these games. So why not make the most of it, right? And it, I mean, you know, I've been talking about it with our comrades all year. But this is the best time to be a revolutionary. It's just heightening all the contradictions at the moment, right? And making all of these connections with Haiti and boycott the games, with Peru and Bolivia and boycott the games, with Palestine, boycott the games, right? Like, it just makes sense how this lawless rogue state that can boast about, you know, extrajudicial killings in the Caribbean, about, you know, drone striking Lebanon and allowing its Zionist colonial outpost in West Asia to just wreak havoc on the region, right? How another genocide, not just in Palestine, but now also Lebanon, is being allowed to carry through. Like, all of these reasons that we've talked about, and Black Gender Report has been one of the many, in my humble opinion, consequential outlets to expose all of these things. But why it is time to you know, it is our duty as revolutionaries to engage in this campaign and really put it to the eyes of the world, like, this is not a safe place, right? And make the connections with the movements and struggles of the global south to the internal colonies in the global north. You know, again, that's why we call it the North-South Project for People-Centered Human Rights, because we link up these struggles, right, cross borders, transnationally, to say this is the same struggle and we need to be, you know, in communication and actually coordinating. So one of the ways we're doing that is through the Anti-Fascist Football Coalition that has about now, I think, 32 organizations, mostly throughout the West, the host countries, the three host countries, but also in Iran and Gaza, you know, organizations in throughout the world, right? And yeah, we're moving this boycott. We're laying the groundwork for a broader BDS movement against the U.S. The World Cup makes billions of dollars, and it's not the masses of our people that are going to these games. Tickets are like 6,000, right? It's the, you know, global ruling elite and the upper echelons of the petit bourgeois. Our people are in bars. Our people are at fan fests. we should also be there and agitate them and recruiting them, right? But I'm also going to be watching the games because that's what I do.
1: Well, you know, if as someone, as you said, just part of your culture, of course you would want to watch the most popular sport in the world. But our point is larger about the U.S. not being why the U.S. should not be the host country and these connections with immigration enforcement and the violations of people's human rights. As we close, tell us, you mentioned your social media. Tell folks where they can see your work about Delaney Hall or any other issue.
2: On all socials. So yeah, folks can follow Black Agenda Report and Sovereign Media on all socials, Instagram, YouTube, Twitter, or X, etc. I'm also on all those platforms. You can look me up. I think I'm Michi Sachi Papas on Instagram, which is my cat's name. And then I think it's Claudia086 on Twitter or X. I have been sort of tweeting a lot about, well, one, the Peru elections, which just happened. And it looks like leftist Roberto Sanchez is going to be winning. But we do have to wait until like mid-June when the official ONPIC count. But it looks like we defeated Fujimori, which is great. And I've also been tweeting about stuff happening in Bolivia tomorrow, bar Wednesday. I know this comes out on Friday, but so then bar Wednesday, this past bar Wednesday, we released the second part of my interview with Evo Morales in a bar exclusive. Folks should watch out. And yeah, upcoming, we'll figure out the specifics of this, but hopefully a segment on the World Cup, politics, and football for this month that I'm very, very excited about.
1: Well, thank you. Thank you so much for joining me, Clau. That was Clau O'Brien Moscoso, a Black Agenda Report contributor and organizer, discussing immigration enforcement as seen at Delaney Hall Immigration Jail in Newark, New Jersey. Thank you for joining me, Clau.
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0: This is meteorologist Sean Sublett with your RVA community weather brief for Wednesday, June 17th. We're mostly sunny, breezy, and hotter, up to near 90 today. Then tonight, a few scattered clouds. It's breezy at times through the night and not as cool, only down to 70. On Thursday, sun and clouds, hot and humid. It will turn windy with some scattered evening and overnight thunderstorms. Thursday afternoon soars to the mid or upper 90s. Then on Friday, mostly cloudy with some occasional showers, primarily in the morning. Then more significant clearing takes shape in the afternoon Friday. We're back to the mid 80s. Then for the weekend, mostly sunny Saturday, much less humid, to the mid 80s. And then Sunday, sun and clouds, humidity stays low, and we're to the upper 80s. With your RVA Community Weather Brief, I'm meteorologist Sean Sublett. Got a weather question? Find me on Blue Sky, Reddit, or send it to sublettweather.com.
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0: City of Light. He is the Q in the QR code. He goes by the name of Q Ward.
1: And the voice that you just heard is the captain of the ship and the North Star of the QR code. He is the R in the QR code, and his name is Ramses Ja.
0: That is indeed my name. Stay tuned. Even though we're on opposite sides of the clock, we are gonna give you everything that you came for. Later on the show for entertainment, Stephen A. Smith challenges Trump to an IQ test. We didn't get to that because we've been celebrating and we've been navigating some other waters, but we are definitely going to talk about that. We wouldn't leave that one out of the on the cutting room floor. We're also going to have some dialogue. How do you know if you're ready for marriage? I've never been married, but Q's been married. Maybe he has something to offer that. Maybe I'll try my best. For Q Ward's clapback, then who? I can imagine where you might want to go with that one. So looking forward to what you have to say. For Better Do Better, J.D. Vance denies Black history is being erased from public spaces. Don't know if you heard about it, but J.D. Vance made his way over to The View. And he had to answer some tough questions from some people who really wanted some answers. And it was a lot tougher for him to dodge them than I'm sure he was expecting. We got a little audio to share with you. And of course, a story that will bring that to life. We're going to share our opinions. Jay-Z has announced a new partnership with Target, and that is sparking debate online. I can imagine why, but we're going to get into those weeds and share all of that with you and so much more. And we're going to start off talking about something the culture is still talking about, something we couldn't get to before today. Austin Metcalf's dad calls Carmelo Anthony a watermelon felon. So it seems as though racism is alive in that family. But as always, we like to start off with something that feels good. And today's feel good feature comes from The Root. There is an update in the case of a white Florida couple who were implanted with the embryo of a Black baby. New decisions have been made on the couple's custody of their 7-month-old daughter. Shay Score Mills and Hal Mills' biological parents will fit into their family picture. December 11, 2025, Tiffany Score and Stephen Mills had a huge surprise when their daughter was born Black. The couple then sued the Fertility Center of Orlando in Longwood, Florida, where they had their in vitro fertilization procedure done. They also sued the head reproductive endocrinologist, Dr. Milton McNichol, for implanting Score with someone else's embryo instead of the 3 viable ones she had. The lawsuit led to the Fertility Center of Orlando closing down for good, and in April, their daughter's biological parents, who wished to remain anonymous, were found after the couple urged the clinic to search for them. Now, Score and Mills, who have fought to keep the baby in their care, have finally reached a custody agreement with their daughter's biological parents. According to court documents obtained by People, it is a mutually devised custody agreement that grants Score and Mills continued full care of their daughter. However, Score and Mills also plan to build a friendship with Shay's biological parents. Further details of that relationship will remain private. So this is coming from me personally. When we first covered this story, it felt a little icky. I didn't know if these people gave birth to a baby with brown skin and decided, oh, this is not what we wanted. We don't want this baby. Get it away from me. I remember during the story, they didn't really frame it that way, but, you know, you don't really get all the details. But now that more details are coming out, they found the biological parents, I would imagine, because they don't want to leave any gaps in how they raise this child. But they insist on keeping their baby. And that part I love because, you know, in a world where we have to proclaim that Black lives matter, Black lives have value. Black lives are special and precious. These people have actually stuck the landing. So shout out to the Score family and the Mills family, I suppose, on their family, their baby girl. So thought that was beautiful. All right. Austin Metcalf's dad calls Carmelo Anthony watermelon felon. To be fair, Q sent this over. I'm going to share a little bit from the beyond. There's a couple of instances here that we might be talking about. Excuse me. I don't want to conflate them, but there's a lot to respond to here. So I'll share from the BIN. Days after a Texas judge lifted the gag order in the Carmelo Anthony murder case, Austin Metcalf's father used his first public appearance to go on a racist tirade. And civil rights attorney Lee Merritt says it confirms what many have argued all along. Excuse me. Jeff Metcalf appeared on the Jinxed Sip podcast with host Sarah Fields on Wednesday, June 10th, his first opportunity to speak publicly since the gag order was lifted following Anthony's conviction and sentencing. During the nearly three-hour interview, Metcalf referred to Anthony as the watermelon felon, a racist term rooted in anti-Black stereotypes, where dismissing arguments that race played any role in the case. Metcalf also launched personal attacks at Anthony's parents, calling his father a coward and questioning what his mother had done to that boy to make him stab somebody. He told the audience he wanted to make something racist up so y'all can go viral before using the term, then grinned at the camera. He also claimed Black Americans play the victim by invoking oppression and told one Anthony supporter, quote, "You're the only one in your family without a record. I guess that's something to brag about in your culture," end quote. Shortly after, Metcalf claimed he had forgiven Carmelo Anthony. I got some audio to share. Not sure if it's from the same interview, but this is what Q sent over initially. And this was reported by TMZ, so I'll share it. Buckle up, because we're here now. So here we go.
2: Oh, there was no Black jurors. You know why? Because you can't be unbiased, you dumb sh**. If you answer the question, "I can't send a Black man to jail because he's Black," you're not getting on the jury. You're so unintelligent, you can't even fill out a form correctly. You don't even know who your f***ing daddy is, because 78% of you don't have your father in the home anymore. You got baby mamas running around with eight kids so they can get EBT cards to feed you all. You think I'm being racist? No, I'm being real. Because they ain't only Black people. White people do the same shit. I'll call them out just as hard as I'll call you out.
0: Q, you want to go first? You want me to go first?
1: I mean, of course it's racism, right?
0: Go ahead. Absolutely.
1: Like, the answer to every question when it comes to this country, this administration, the justice system, law enforcement, healthcare, education, food, homelessness, debt. It's racism. And, you know, when we first talked about this story, you and I discussed the empathy that you have to feel for the father who loses his son. We're both fathers with sons, but I don't even think you have to have children to understand the pain of losing a child.
0: Yeah.
1: Or to be empathetic, I'm sorry, because to understand it, yeah, you would have to have a child, but to have empathy for someone who lost their child, you don't even have to be a parent. Just like you shouldn't have to be Black to understand what Black people have gone through in this country. And time again, at every opportunity to do so, America proves to us how much it has not changed. So this man, who should have been a sympathetic figure in this story, shows his true colors, shows his cards, and proves to us that he is as racist as the system that sat a jury with no Black people and that cited reasons that would have applied to other jurors to dismiss or disqualify Black jurors. So it was unfortunately not surprising to see or hear more of the same, you know, because racism is something that I say very, very often on this show, because in so many cases, it's so straightforwardly the answer to almost everything that ails us as a nation. And it also contributes directly to why some people celebrate things that harm them directly. And I have to say it like that now, because we used to say people celebrate against their own interests. No, they're racist. So their interest is to see life worse for us, even if it means life is worse for them. They're not being tricked. They're not being swindled. They don't not know this. They straightforwardly and with all information provided to them select to have a worse go at it, just to make sure that we do. And it's a pretty disgusting thing to be true. And, you know, we've had conversations about it. My fatherly instincts are to remove those that I am in care of from this harm. So that'll make more sense to everybody soon.
0: Yeah, that's fair. Okay, so Jeff Metcalf, this is a man who lost his son. I can imagine. He's the sort of person I think about when I think of the white men who don't consider themselves racist. And if you called them racist, they would be appalled by it. Right? But indeed, they are. They don't start with the mental construct that we all should be behaving the same way. We all should have the same outcomes. I believe that their mental construct is that, well, Black people are always less doing worse. Hispanic people are always less doing worse. And the problem is their own. They don't see systemic oppression. They don't see systemic advantages, right? And so that makes it very challenging for them to confront their own biases, dare I say their own racism, right? So when they hear data, it's confirmation bias. When they hear data, like he rattled off, 78% of you ain't got your daddy in the home, so blah, blah, blah. When they hear that, then like, oh, that makes sense. That's why Black people are doing so poorly, because of their dads, right? And first off, it would be irresponsible for me not to say that there needs to be context to what he stated. So my argument back when someone offers data like that, I look to the CDC, a study done in 2014 or 2013. Feel free to fact check me on this, where they surveyed how involved, how engaged fathers were in the home across the board. And they broke it down by race. Turns out Black men, Black fathers are the most engaged fathers if you break it down by race across the board. Change the most diapers, help with the most homework, picking up kids from school, dropping kids off. Now, Black men are less married, and there's some systemic historical context for that as well. Believe it or not, this time it comes from the Democrats, because there were systems put in place that says, hey, you know, if you're struggling, if you're poor, blah, blah, blah, if you're married, you don't get support. But if you're unmarried, then you do get support, right? And so then it didn't make sense for poor Black people to get married, because if you get married, then you get less support. And if you're already fighting other forms of oppression, you need all the help you can get. And that created this ripple effect that we still see today. This isn't a moral failing of Black men creating children and just abandoning them. Does it happen? Sure. Just like it happens in every other race. But is it like the problem that this guy is making it out to be? Absolutely not. Again, if you take in all the data, like Q says, then that argument disappears. Every argument disappears, right? But because of that strong confirmation bias, coupled with the fact that Black people are always judged by the poorest, the most criminal, you know, the most extreme examples, we're painted with that brush. You know, white people aren't. You know, we recognize that there are white people who are, you know, the Queen of England and the King of England, and there are white people who live in the trailer park down the road, right? We recognize that there is a full group. But this man, you know, and I think that his, how he thinks about it when he's painting with these broad strokes, you know, he's talking about, if you say, I won't let a Black man off in the jury, blah, blah, blah. He's thinking that everybody feels that way. No, what the reason there were no Black jurors is because there was a systemic push to ensure there were no Black jurors, because Black people have the capacity to be more empathetic for Black people. And that is not often true, not always true, I should say, of non-Black people. And so if the prosecutor wants to win and they have a role in shaping the jury, then by eliminating that factor, they have a more, it's more likely that they would win. It's as simple as that. And then what he does is he picked the one example of the guy who says, look, I'd have a tough time, you know, sending this kid to jail. He takes that and says, oh, all Black people feel this way. This is why there were no Black jurors. Whatever he was saying, that doesn't even matter. It doesn't bear repeating. And you end up with the situation. And there are people online who will take these talking points, couple it with the other talking points they've heard from Fox News over the years, It confirms their bias, confirmation bias, and it reinforces these stereotypes. And this administration has only amplified that, as we'll see when we get to J.D. Vance talking to folks on The View. So I got to move on. I apologize, but there's a lot more meat on that bone, just not for today. All right, let's talk about Jay-Z's partnership with Target, sparking debate online. Okay, sharing our opinions. This is from Black Enterprise. Complex reported that Target is releasing an exclusive anniversary edition of his 1996 debut album, Reasonable Doubt, featuring commemorative packaging, a unique vinyl color variant, and previously unreleased versions of select tracks. While some fans welcome the special 30th anniversary collector's release, others question Carter's decision to partner with the retail giant, which has faced lingering backlash and an ongoing boycott. Pastor Jamal Bryan and other Black social justice and religious leaders have called on the Black community to stop shopping at Target after the retailer rolled back several diversity, equity, and inclusion initiatives. Again, just giving you the courtesy. You want to weigh in on this first, Q?
1: Go for it. I'll back you up.
0: Okay. All right. So, I don't know about this one. I don't know. What I mean is, I don't know when this deal came together. Maybe this partner, maybe the anniversary, you know, 1996, 2026 is, you know, it's a couple years away. Let's get a couple of deals in place so that we can really ramp this up, right? I know that's what typically happens. Usually you have a long runway leading up to these sorts of things. So I don't know if this is something that took place just now and it's just in bad taste and bad timing, or if it's something that was planned a long time ago, the contracts were signed and that train was already moving. So I don't know. Another thing I don't know is whether or not this is exclusive to Target. It says exclusive anniversary edition, but you know, if 10 stores all have exclusive anniversary editions, then it's not really that exclusive, each individual store having their own individual exclusive version or variation of it. A lot of things I don't know here. I do know that Target is, I'm not going to shop at Target ever. And there's really nothing that anybody can do about that. You know, it just doesn't feel like, it feels like, I don't know, spending money with somebody who hates me. Like giving money, like I just wouldn't do that. I don't even like shopping at regular stores because I feel like, you know, I'm contributing to an economy that is spearheaded by a man who hates my guts, right? So Facebook Marketplace is where I'm shopping. And, you know, if I don't need something, I just won't buy it for the next 4 years. You know what I mean? And if I do, then I will. But I can live off of the fat I've accumulated. I have plenty of stuff already. I don't need more TVs and Black Friday deals. But, you know, I go to my food, get my food at places like Costco where they are value aligned and they did not roll back their diversity, equity and inclusion initiatives. And if Costco is selling something, I'm happy to buy from them. You know, outside of that, you know, or places that are value aligned, I'm good. So, yeah, Target is still problematic. I also recognize that Jay-Z historically has been an unapologetic apex capitalist. And I know that people are going to want me to say that because it's true, right? And where there's a dollar, maybe Jay-Z is the type of person to go get it. But I've also known Jay-Z to turn down dollars. So, you know, I don't know what to make of this. So I repeat, I don't know. I recognize in the past, he's partnered with the NFL during a time when the NFL was viewed as being very problematic. I'd imagine the NFL still largely viewed as being problematic, but it's America's game. So what are you going to do, right? Or is, I don't know if baseball is America's game. Baseball is probably America's pastime. And then football is America's game. Maybe that's how they say it. I don't know. But I do want to acknowledge that Jay-Z has given money and supported many Black initiatives and Black people over the years. And, you know, I'm not going to ignore that part either. It's just when you put Jay-Z's name in a headline with Target, everybody gets up in arms about it. And because I don't know everything, it's really hard for me to offer a firm opinion. I just recognize that it feels a little icky. And, you know, maybe that was unavoidable. Maybe he doesn't care. I hope it's the former, not the latter. So my thoughts there, Q. What do you think?
1: You hit the nail on the head. Jay-Z is simultaneously the rapper I rate the highest. Maybe Kendrick Lamar has entered that conversation. And of course, our shared love for Tupac Shakur. But Jay-Z, as you just said, is a hyper capitalist. Apex, top tier. And it's an interesting thing what happens to those born into poverty when they come into money. There is a desire to never feel what that feels like ever again. There is a desire to change outcomes for people around you, which you pointed out he has done. However, you cannot be loyal to capitalism and humanity at the same time. It's a contradiction. You will end up at a place like this where you have to choose to line your pockets and increase your, you know, your cupboards or your safes or your bank accounts, or side with humanity. And in a country where capital is worth more than life, where capital is worth more than humanity, apex capitalists will always end up in this space where money over everything. I had an employer tell me once upon a time, even flew to Detroit to tell my mom that as much as he loved me, as much potential as he thought I had, as much talent as he thought I had, he knew that there were levels that I would not reach in the industry that I was working in because I did not possess that, excuse me, money over everything mindset. And there were times where I would walk away from a deal if it meant the other side of that deal was being swindled. Ramsey and I famously walked away from some undisclosed amount of money that could have changed not just our lives, but the lives of people that we know. We had people get angry with us because we didn't handle the situation right. And by handle it right, they meant stomp on our people and throw away our principles for money. Sell out everybody that we cared about for money. And the problem is there's no amount of money that justifies it, even if it's a lot of money, and it was. Because capitalism has no virtues. I mean, just look at the world's first trillionaire. Just look into the person. I don't even have to say his name. Google is free. It works. It's thorough. Even today, when they control all of our access to all of our information, even still, it paints a pretty dooming picture. So here we are again, Rams. You know, capitalism rears its mug. And oftentimes people that we once admired and looked up to and praised, they get wrapped up in it. They get consumed by it. And I don't know, man. It's disheartening because there's nuance, and I'm sure there's details that we don't know, but you brought up the NFL. You know, he's done a lot for the community, for Black artists, for Black music with that partnership, but he made that deal when the NFL was screaming to the world that our lives didn't matter, that our pain didn't matter. And, you know, his pushback was, you know, we're past kneeling. Damn.
0: Yeah. Well, I don't think it's going to get any better when we talk about this next one. So, all right, better do better. J.D. Vance denies Black history is being erased from public spaces. All right, I'm going to share from the griot. Vice President J.D. Vance falsely denied that Black history is being erased from public spaces under the Trump-Vance administration during a televised interview on The View. While being pressed by host Whoopi Goldberg and Sonny Hostin, I believe that's how I say it, Vance was challenged on the administration's policies to center or remove Black history exhibits across the country and the loss of tens of thousands of jobs for Black Americans as a result of President Donald Trump's executive orders targeting diversity, equity, and inclusion programs, as well as cuts to the federal workforce where Blacks have overrepresented for decades. I'm going to share a bit from this interview here.
3: And if I Since October of last year, there's been something like 6,668 refugees allowed into the country. All but three were white South Africans.
4: So, first of all, I'm very skeptical of that number because we have a lot of different immigration pathways in the United States of America. But let me just address Whoopi's point. Look, first of all, you asked the question, and

0: one of the most Democratic and one of the blackest, by a share of population, blackest cities in the United States of America, has seen a radical decrease in violent crimes and sexual assaults and in murders. We have tried to take the crime issue seriously, in part because we believe everybody, whether you're black or white or rich or poor, deserves to live in a safe neighborhood.
1: Why does the crime step in? This is not about crime. This is about
2: black women lost their jobs.
1: Right. This is about human rights.
0: What you're saying is. Black we got to do more on the economy.
2: Black history has been erased from public spaces.
0: Black history is not erased from public spaces.
3: That is true. Guys, we do have to get to Iran when we get back.
0: We celebrate black history. We celebrate all American history in this administration.
3: Can I ask
0: you guys might be skeptical of this, but I promise you it's true.
4: You get it. So let's talk about that. First off, he and a lot of politicians do this. They will pivot from an area where they're performing weakly to an area where they think they're performing a little bit more strongly. So Whoopi Goldberg's talking about the erasure of black history. And he says in D.C., violent crimes are down under this administration. One of the things that I happen to know, though, is before the administration was sworn in, there was already a decrease in D.C. That was underway in violent crimes. And it had to do with the leadership of D.C., not of the president, not of this administration. The decrease was already well documented and being celebrated by me and Q. It was also happening in Baltimore. I believe Chicago as well. And we were celebrating these black leaders around the country who were implementing a lot of elements from the defund the police framework. They were implementing them and seeing success. Donald Trump then assumes the presidency and then tries to take credit for that decrease in violent crimes. And you see J.D. Vance trying to echo that sentiment on The View. The truth is, and Q and I have covered this, so if you listen to the show for a long time, you know as well as we do, and there absolutely has been repeated efforts to repeal, to whitewash or sanitize, or to rewrite entirely the history of this country insofar as black people are concerned. And then later, and perhaps to a lesser degree, insofar as women are concerned, and insofar as other historically marginalized groups are concerned. There was another woman on the panel there on The View show that was talking about black women losing jobs under this administration and its rollback of diversity, equity, and inclusion initiatives. And you know, I didn't watch the whole show. I obviously had the clip to share here with you on the broadcast, and I read about this because obviously it was a big deal. But I wonder how these people can mount a moral argument against diversity, equity, and inclusion. Because they've been able to mount an argument that says this isn't fair. And that argument is not based in a shared reality. It's based in a reality that they wish was chronicled. But working in the data, I know better. And I think that before this person comes back and tries to face the American public, certainly on a platform like that, he better do his homework and he better do better. Stick around. We'll be back more after this. Still broadcasting from the Civic Cypher Studios. Welcome back to the QR Code, where we share perspective, seek understanding, and shape outcomes. The man you are about to hear from is a man doing his show on the other side of a clock and the other side of a long international flight. But he's here to bring you what you need. He is the Q in the QR Code. He goes by the name of Q War.
5: And the man that you just heard is probably the only person in the world that I would do that for. He's the R in the QR Code. He goes by the name Ramses Ja.
4: That is me. And I don't take it lightly. I appreciate you and I love you, dog. All right. Stay tuned. We're still talking about entertainment. Stephen A. Smith challenging Donald Trump to an IQ test. One of the stories that we couldn't leave on the cutting room floor. Glad to get to it. We're also going to have some dialogue. How do you know if you're ready for marriage? I'm really anxious to hear what Q has to say about that one. But right now, and as always, after the break, it is time for Q Words Clapback. Then who? Q, the floor is yours.

0: it away.
1: So you listen to us enough and you will hear me repeat myself. Because sometimes we have conversations that are maybe more fit for a book than a segment, so they can live longer than the few minutes that we have on air. So I have to bring this back because, once again, we are being disrespected on a national stage by those who are in power, by those with large platforms, and nobody stands up for us. Sometimes not even us. And if not us, then who? Now, I spoke recently about how I was tired of the same excuse. I'm not political. Three words used by Black people and allies of Black people, people who benefit from their proximity to Black culture, that benefit from the support of Black dollars, and that pander to Black fans and try to use a form of neutrality to make sure that they don't also lose access to whiteness, right? Access to Black people for our coolness, for our cachet, for our culture, and access to whiteness for power and profit. Professional Black celebrities, Black power brokers, Black people with massive platforms in public over and over again. Hey, I'm not political. Allies, same thing. They make that choice to look away. And they let us know that, you know, here we are again. Now, I brought up this pattern before. Something racist happens on a massive stage. We talked about Kevin Hart. We've talked about the UFC match that happened at the White House. Michelle Obama being the most recent target. And, you know, Rams, it just gets to be exhausting.
0: Sure.
1: You always hope that someone will stand up for us. Now, Rams and I share stories, links, videos, text messages. And a lot of times we have the benefit of coming across creators who not only have our backs, but show up for us in such a heroic way. And I'm hoping that in the very near future, social media platform will climb to the level of radio and television so that people like Lene Vinnie can get more amplification and more light. This sister shows up for us on such a regular basis. And her approach to every conversation is intellect, poise, and calm. Even in the face of blatant disrespect, she shows up polished, like a professional. And at the end of one of her monologues, you feel more empowered, more supported, less gaslit. A lot of our contemporaries kind of play both sides, and I won't name any today, but Rams and I have to process and reconcile colleagues that we know, some that we care about and respect, allowing the other side to play them on that neutrality line, sitting with feet on both sides of the fence. Those who have the power to shut these conversations down. You know, I've asked Rams this multiple times. What are we doing here? Are we actually making a difference? Are we actually having any impact? And it's a difficult reality to be in when you have to ask that question on such a constant basis. The clapback is typically just me talking, but I have to open the conversation to my brother today. Whose responsibility is it to stand up for us, bro, when so many with so much audience, so much influence, such a large platform, such a big stage, do not step up to the plate for that responsibility?
0: That's a good question, man. I don't know if I could say responsibility is the word I would use, but you know, there is definitely a moral compulsion that I hope exists. I feel that push inside of me. If I see, let's say there's someone who's gay and that person is getting picked on. If I'm in a position to defend, to advocate for, to speak up, I do it. I don't wait. I don't care. And I'm not a fighter. I'm not a gangster. None of that stuff. I don't move like that. But one thing I'm not is soft. I absolutely am not that. And my hope is that people aren't simply frozen or afraid, otherwise being afraid to lose something. You know, my hope is that, you know, maybe, you know, it takes a certain set of circumstances, the right opportunity to speak up to, I don't know. Maybe people don't see the opportunity until it's in the rear view. Who knows? You know, we live in the space where we have to kind of daily, you know, grab the bull by the horns in a manner of speaking. And, you know, we decided to do that. And not everyone else does that as frequently as they probably should. But, you know, I'm ever the optimist. I'm always going to hold out for that. That day has to come. And, you know, we'll get some insight in the midterms and see where we go from there. But you're not wrong. So, you know, I got you. All right. How do you know if you're ready for marriage? I mean, I've been engaged. I guess I could take a stab at it. But, you know, Q, you've actually been married. So, you know, what do you think?
1: This is a very, very interesting question to choose for a divorcee and a person who never wants to get married. I don't know what we're supposed to do with this one, but here we are.
0: All right.
1: People often ask this question with regards to love, romance, and relationships in general. And I always say to people, in cases of how did you know, you often hear people say, well, you know, because you know, which is a kind of vaguely confusing response.
0: Sure. Yeah.
1: You know when you know, I'm sorry. You know when you know. I always retort, you know because you know. Like knowing is the sign. I know that I want to be with this person. I'm not wondering. I'm not unsure. I'm not uncertain. I'm not making excuses for. I'm not trying to figure it out. No, I'm certain. The certainty is the answer. And that doesn't mean that you're right. That doesn't mean that you picked the perfect person, or that they'll never make a mistake, or that they'll never hurt you, or you'll never hurt them. But that certainty is the sign itself, right? I know because I know. You know when you know is, again, like I said, kind of vague and kind of confusing, because it leaves you still with the question mark.
0: Yeah.
1: Because gives you a cause and effect, gives you an answer to the question. There is a certainty in your spirit. There's a calm in your heart. It typically starts probably as butterflies and in some cases even fireworks. But there's a calm in the wake of that that says to you, and I think is a signal from your spirit, like, yo, this might be right. The trouble with all of it is romantic relationships are very, very volatile. They're very, very fragile. They're very, very conditional. People use the term unconditional love all the time, and I kind of chuckle because I've heard people make vows before God that no matter what, I'll be with this person. And prior to that wedding date, they already had a reason why they'd leave. For most people, that's infidelity or cheating or whatever you call it. So if there's something that I could do that will cause you to leave me, then what is this thing we're about to do about these vows, these promises before God, this ceremony, this church, these rings, this sand, this dress, this party, this professing our love before God, our friends and family? What is this for? If before we even say those vows, you already have a reason that would justify leaving, then this is not me advocating for staying in abusive, non-trustworthy, non-emotionally safe relationships. But it does beg the question, who is this perfect person that you think exists that will never make a mistake and never let you down and never disappoint you and never hurt you? Of course, I mean intentionally. I'm not saying there's not a such thing as bad people, and there's not a such thing as reasons to divorce if somebody is trying to harm you physically, mentally, emotionally, all of the above. By all means, find an escape. But in some cases, you're talking about miscommunication or lack thereof. You're talking about improperly set expectations. You're talking about assumptions of someone being able to read your mind or know what to do or know how to make you happy. You're talking about the idea of relying on happiness via someone else. So there's just, you know, and this is not Q, the relationship expert, because I'm not that. Like I said, I'm a divorcee. So I, according to statistics, failed at marriage. But I have kind of an idea why I failed and why I'm such an imperfect partner and imperfect human. You know, the differences between selflessness and selfishness, and the pejorative stance that's been put on the idea of being selfish, with self-care and self-reliance and self-protection being the things that are most innate to human beings. Community is innate as well, but taking care of oneself is also a very, very natural, unlearned and untaught human condition, self-preservation. So I beg to question again, in relationships where one is to prioritize the happiness or well-being of the other, what happens when both parties don't participate that way? If you're prioritizing his or her happiness and they're prioritizing their own happiness as well, then whose list are you the top priority on? And if the answer is nobody, well, I assume that you're potentially in a dysfunctional and toxic and maybe unhappy relationship, asymmetric at best. And in most cases, you can end up taking for granted, not appreciated, and you going above and beyond for that person becomes the norm, becomes the expectation. So there's no gratitude. There's no credit given. There's no reassurance that the things that you're doing are even being seen, appreciated, or received. So I don't know the answer to the question that Ramses asked, because, again, I thought that was a humdinger of a question for a divorcee and a person who has no desire to ever be married. But that's the insight that I can give somewhere in the periphery of that topic.
0: Well, I think it's fair. I've been engaged. I've been engaged three times. Twice it was to the same woman. So, how do you know if you're ready for marriage? Maybe you're feeling up. I don't know. 'Cause you know, this comes up. I was actually having this conversation not too long ago. Why is it that guys always say, I'm not ready for marriage? Why am I, she's pressuring me to get married and I'm just not ready yet. What, if you've been in a relationship for a long time, what is that? What is a guy trying to say? And, you know, I my response was like, you know, maybe there's personal things that a guy might want to accomplish, you know, that don't have anything to do with learning who his partner is, you know? Because when you have a girlfriend and maybe you even live together, you know what I mean? This is still your girlfriend. This is still a person that, you know, you're not your final form yet, right? You're just, this is a lady that you liked and you've been together long enough to where cohabitating made the most sense. But, you know, for some people, marriage might be a very different form of relationship. Certainly for some men, because I don't know many men who have a sober mind who think about marriage as anything less than a tremendous responsibility. And how do you know if you're ready for marriage? Well, you have to be ready for that responsibility. Do I make enough money? Do I have enough time to debt of my time back? Am I still building something? Am I healed? Am I, you know, the version of myself that I want to be? Am I the version of the myself that you deserve? What if you want children? Have I wrapped my head around that? Do I have the capacity to, you know, play in an adult world and have a little bit left over at the end of the day for a child? You know, that takes time, that takes responsibility, and it's going to be on my lap. And if I fail at this, nobody is going to have any grace for me whatsoever. I'm going to get crucified. So if I'm going to try this, I'm going to at least make sure that I have enough money and time and whatever else I think that I can aspire to in the coffers before I, you know, jump off that ledge. Because it is, you know, one of the things that I've said before, and I'm sure it's true of both genders, but I've only experienced dating women. So, you know, a lot of times I see the way women heal from relationships is they have a villainous version of the man they were in the relationship with at the end of it. And all the good stuff goes out the window because it's tough to heal from a guy that was a great guy. He was a sweetheart and maybe he wasn't perfect, did a couple of things wrong, or he would have changed a couple of behaviors, but otherwise he was a great guy. Maybe if I'd have been a little bit more patient, or maybe if I'd gotten more time, he'd have got over it or figured it out, or we'd have found our way. That's tough to heal from that because then you're doubting and regretting. No, you villainize that man. Oh, he was this, he was that, he was the other, you know, he was a red flag and a narcissist. Oh, you say all the words and you tell all your friends so that they can reinforce that reality. It might be true, but it happens, right? And again, I might happen with men too. I don't know. I don't prefer the company of men, but you end up in that situation and it's easier to heal from that demonized version of that man, right? So nobody wants to get in a relationship, have it fail because they didn't have enough time, money, whatever, and then end up the villain in this person's story who was your best friend. And so I can imagine that, yeah, it's a big responsibility. You want to make sure you're ready. And in some people's cases, it might be just making sure you have gotten that promotion or, you know, started the business finally, or paid off some debt, whatever it is. Food for thought. All right, let's move it on. Stephen A. Smith. Oh, it's for entertainment, by the way. Stephen A. Smith challenges Trump to an IQ test. All right, let's get into it. This is from the BIN. Stephen A. Smith appeared on CNN's State of the Union Sunday to address his ongoing public feud with President Trump and managed to both defend and criticize the president in the same breath. The feud began last week when Smith publicly accused Trump of falling asleep during Game 3 of the NBA Finals between the New York Knicks and San Antonio Spurs at Madison Square Garden, a game the Knicks lost by 115 to 111. Trump responded on True Social, attacking Smith's intelligence and calling him an arrogant fool. Smith fired back, challenging the president to a televised debate and asking on air, quote, "Didn't you call out former President Joe Biden, Sleepy Joe? Well, what should we call you because you weren't awake?" Unquote. On Sunday, June 14th, host Casey Hunt pressed Smith on whether he believes Trump is sharp enough to serve as commander in chief. Smith's answer was pointed, quote, "I don't know anybody that would associate the word sharp with him because he doesn't seem that sharp with some of the decisions that he makes sometimes, to be quite honest with you," unquote, Smith said. He goes on to say, quote, "But I'm not here to denigrate or insult the president of the United States in that regard," unquote. Smith then drew a comparison to former President Biden, saying Trump is, quote, "certainly an upgrade from what we were seeing from Joe Biden in terms of his alertness and what have you," unquote. But he stood firmly by his original observation, quote, "What I would say, however, is that he showed up to a Knicks game and he was caught on camera. This isn't me saying it. You saw it on camera. He was caught napping, okay? And the owner of the New York Knicks, James Dolan, was sitting right next to him and he didn't look awake either. And so that's it. Just pointing it out," end quote. Smith also doubled down on his debate challenge. He says, "If you really, really want to be serious about questioning somebody's IQ, put me at the same table as you and we can have a discussion in front of the masses about some of the decisions you have made on behalf of supposedly the American people. And we will see where my IQ lands then." I'm going to you first, Q, because you probably have a lot more ways to connect this to other cool things. Your reaction, sir.
1: A lot of ways to connect this to other cool things.
0: Well, you follow this guy.
1: You never cease to try to come up with creative ways to say, "Q, you go first." Stephen A. Smith, goes way out of his way to make sure he doesn't say anything too harsh about ODT.
0: Sure, that's what I thought, yeah.
1: And this is what he does when he's being insulted by the man. When he's not being insulted by the man, he's actually one of his biggest cheerleaders and capes for him at the behest of denigrating and degrading black women. So to tell them they shouldn't treat Trump a certain way or shouldn't talk about him a certain way, or comparing them unfavorably to the worst person to ever sit in that seat. So, yeah, even when Trump first called him a low IQ person, he made sure to point out that at least he called me nice or something like that. And I'm like, that's so strange to, while this guy is insulting you, go out of your way to try to figure out a way to say something nice to or about him. So I don't know what that fear comes from or where that love comes from. There seems to be an affection or an admiration for that man from Stephen A. Smith, who was arguably one of the most successful people in the history of his industry, to kind of look up to someone who's never been successful at anything besides conning everyone, stoking the nation's greatest, I guess, weapon against everyone else, this Christian white nationalist racism that he woke up, that was always there but had gone a bit dormant in the name of progress or in the name of performing progress and people wanting to appear to be polite and kind and decent people. People wanted to avoid the shame of it. He kind of ripped off the veil, and nobody cares about the shame of their racist, xenophobic, and bigoted views anymore. So I have no interest in a Donald Trump, Stephen A. Smith debate, because I think they have too many of the same ideas. They sit on the same side of the table on too many things. And I also think in the presence of President Trump, he might turn what has made him such a force in media, is that he's kind of been, you know, a no-nonsense, straightforward, straight shooter. And I kind of can see from what I've witnessed that I don't know that he'd be that way in the presence of this president.
0: Well, Stephen A. Smith is a person that I am learning more and more about. And it seems as though I learn more of the same. So I don't know if that's really learning, but yeah, it seems like there's a little bit of a soft shoe going on here. I don't know for certain, of course, but I feel like Stephen A. Smith has been a little bit more pointed, maybe aggressive is a better word, in responding to some of his other critics than with Donald Trump. Like you, I'm not interested in a debate between Stephen A. Smith and Donald Trump, nor am I interested in an IQ assessment. I can imagine that Stephen A. Smith's IQ is higher than Donald Trump's, considerably so, because Donald Trump never struck me as an intelligent person. His capacity to articulate his thoughts, his capacity to execute on his thoughts without bullying people or manipulating people or lying to people or tricking people, has always been in question, always, long before he ever decided to run for president. His capacity to make money until this second presidency, and the first one, I guess we could also argue that, you know, that was a bit of a bolster for his pockets as well, but certainly the second go round. You know, outside of this, him being president, he was known for being a very wealthy man, but, you know, the data didn't support the optics around him. He was very good at, you know, managing the optics, but he failed so many, bankrupted so many businesses, stuck so many people with the bill. You know, I believe I read something a long time ago. I believe it said that Donald Trump could have taken the money that he was gifted by his father and invested it at the time that it was given to him, invested in just like a mutual fund or something like that, or money, whatever it was. And by the time 2016 rolled around, he would have had more money from that investment than he made as a businessman over the years, something like that. And I don't remember the source, so let me make sure that I say that. And I obviously I'd have to find it and re-verify it, but I believe that to be true. I remember seeing it and seeing a breakdown of it. So, you know, Donald Trump doesn't impress me, never did. And unfortunately, Stephen A. Smith doesn't either, because he's more known for talking about sports. And so, I mean, you know me, I only listen to Stephen. I only know who Stephen A. Smith is because Q knows who he is. Stephen A. Smith has recently started kind of branching out away from sports. And because he's such a big figure in the media space, the things that he says, they tend to resonate. And, you know, we've covered him saying crazy stuff about black women, saying crazy stuff about whatever. It seems like coded MAGA talking points sometimes. It's really crazy. And then people like him in his position they provide cover for those MAGA folks and those believers who don't want to feel like they're being racist. They want to still be cool with everybody while still maintaining this idea that there is indeed some form of supremacy associated with their kind. And people like Stephen A. Smith, I don't know if he sees it as being irresponsible or if he thinks he's just being, you know, counterculture, outspoken, opinionated, whatever it is, but he provides some cover. And so, again, I'm not interested in really either of those things. So, but good luck. You know, that's all I'll say. If they end up doing whatever they end up doing, we'll see what happens. And I'm sure we'd have to cover that because it seems like it'd be a big deal, but yeah, whatever. All right, that's going to do it for us here at the QR Code. Today's show was produced by Chris Thompson. If you have some thoughts you'd like to share, use the red microphone talkback feature on the iHeartRadio app. And while you're there, be sure to hit subscribe and download all of our episodes. Also, be sure to check us out on all social media at Civic Cipher. That's CIVICCIPHER. Please do give us a follow. We appreciate that. I have been your host. I'm Ramses Jha on all social media. You can find Q, your other host, on all social media as well at IAmQWard. And do us a favor, join us next time as we share our news with our voice from our perspective right here on the QR Code. And until then, peace.
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3: This is meteorologist Sean Sublett with your RVA community weather brief for Wednesday, June 17th. We're mostly sunny, breezy, and hotter, up to near 90 today. Then tonight, a few scattered clouds. It's breezy at times through the night, and not as cool, only down to 70. On Thursday, sun and clouds, hot and humid. It will turn windy with some scattered evening and overnight thunderstorms. Thursday afternoon soars to the mid or upper 90s. Then on Friday, mostly cloudy with some occasional showers, primarily in the morning. Then more significant clearing takes shape in the afternoon Friday. We're back to the mid 80s. Then for the weekend, mostly sunny Saturday, much less humid, to the mid-80s. And then Sunday, sun and clouds, humidity stays low, and we're to the upper 80s. With your RVA Community Weather Brief, I'm meteorologist Sean Sublett. Got a weather question? Find me on Blue Sky, Reddit, or send it to sublettweather.com.
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On this show, you'll hear solutions journalism for social justice, fueling action, not despair. I'm Sonali Kolhatkar, host and executive producer. This week, we'll turn to a recent graduate of Stanford University who joined hundreds of others in walking out of her graduation commencement to protest the keynote speaker, Sundar Pichai, CEO of Google. Amanda Campos, who has been a student organizer at Stanford, will draw links between Google, Israel, ICE, and more. Then we'll mark the one-year anniversary of the ICE campaign of terror in Los Angeles with Miriam Argandewal. She is an organizer with the Boycott Home Depot Coalition. Miriam will take us back to the moment that ICE agents tried to make an example of LA and why they failed. Finally, Dr. Diljit K. Singh, president of Physicians for a National Health Program, will share details of an open letter she recently signed on to, demanding a revival of the movement for Medicare for All. That's coming up in just a moment.

0: 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Stanford University graduates walked out of their commencement ceremony this past Saturday, June 13th, in protest of Google CEO Sundar Pichai's keynote. Central to the issues they were angered by was Google's involvement in the apartheid and genocidal state of Israel and the Immigration and Customs Enforcement Agency, which has terrorized immigrant communities in the United States. Joining me is lead organizer of that walkout, Amanda Campos, a Brazilian organizer and recent graduate of Stanford, where she's been a student activist fighting for climate justice, immigrant rights, and Palestinian liberation. She works in environmental justice policy and advocacy. Welcome to the program, Amanda.
1: Thanks so much. Glad to be here.
0: Before we get into why you walked out, let's talk about what happened. There are reports suggesting a few dozen people walked out. One outlet said about 200 people walked out. Tell me, in your words, what happened?
1: In my experience, simply walking out of my seat and seeing a crowd of people, that I would say hundreds of students of conscious walking out, it was absolutely exhilarating and honestly heartwarming to see so many people visibly and very loudly taking a stance against Google's human rights crimes through its complicity in genocide and apartheid in Palestine, as well as the kidnappings of our neighbors here in the US through ICE. And just people's convictions were extremely noticeable, people's braveries, people's just feeling of community when walking out. And to describe specifically what happened, we quickly began chanting Free, Free Palestine. Some people had whistles, community members in the audience, I could hear their support while we walked out and then headed to the People's Commencement, which was organized by student organizers, community members, and other supporters. And instead, we chose to listen to Mahmoud Halil, Dr. Sube, as well as a student speaker who actually gave us the life advice that we should follow.
0: And so for those who weren't there, they can see the videos on Students for Justice in Palestine, Stanford social media. But basically, you know, Stanford is a big school. It's a very prestigious school, of course, one of the most prestigious in the country. The commencement was held outdoors in this big field. There were a lot of people, I'm guessing thousands. How many people would you say walked out? Were all of these people who knew, were they people who already, you know, had planned on walking out? Or was this something that you think some folks on the spur of the moment realized what was happening and wanted to join in?
1: Yeah, thank you for that question. So to begin with, yeah, there were thousands of graduates in the audience, and as you said, it was a big field, so the walkout was pretty visible. I would say in terms of specific estimate, it does vary. Outlets are saying at least 200 in the hundreds, but I think what really is the most important to focus on is that many students stood up despite Stanford's protest repression, despite the fact that, you know, it was our commencement ceremony, despite the fact that we worked so hard for that degree. We stood up because we knew that it was crucial to speak out and stand up against Google's crimes, and Google CEO Sundar Pichai being the commencement speaker gave us the opportunity to speak up, and we took it. And when it comes to people joining, definitely more people joined than the pledge form that we made indicated, which was really heartening to see. About like 120 like students and people pledged on the form specifically that we created. Many more community members also pledged to walk out from the guest section, but definitely people in the spur of the moment, joined, people who knew friends who were rocking out, joined, and it was really beautiful to see.
0: Let's talk about why Google was the focus. What is the link, you know, lay out for us the link between Google's enabling of Israel's crimes first, and then ICE. So the sort of war abroad that the United States has enabled, and the war at home that the Trump administration has unleashed. Why? How is Google involved?
1: Absolutely. So, as a student organizer, it has been crazy to learn about the extent of a tech company like Google participating in truly these atrocities. So to begin with, you know, the NoTech for Apartheid group, which is an organizing group of Google workers, has done so much work since 2021 to highlight and expose Google's human rights violations and complicity in genocide. And to begin with, when it comes to its ties to Israel, the most prominent contract is Project Nimbus, which is a $1.2 billion project for which Amazon is also involved. And it basically entails Google's provision of cloud computing as well as AI to the Israeli government, which is then used to collect data on Palestinians, surveil Palestinians, and also for automated AI warfare. So the bombs being dropped in Gaza, the surveillance and attacks against West Bank Palestinians, Google has a direct and tangible role in enabling those human rights crimes and by extension enabling what the UN Commission has found to be a genocide and what human rights organizations have long agreed that is an apartheid state. When it comes to ICE as well as CBP or Customs Border Patrol's crimes here in the U.S., it is in a way very much intertwined with the logic of surveillance that Palestinians go through. So the data that is being used to kidnap our neighbors, kidnap our loved ones, kidnap our communities, and truly terrorized communities in the United States, that data is stored on Google Cloud often. CBP and ICE use Google's infrastructure to carry out its campaigns against immigrant communities in the United States and people of color. And it is crucial also to emphasize that NoTech for Apartheid has also been campaigning around this. Over 1,300 Google workers have vocally demanded through repetition that there's greater transparency in Google's ICE contracts, because all this information that people were organizing to shed light, Google doesn't even really publish information, enough information on all of this, because it knows that it is liable, and years or decades from now, companies like Google will be held liable for their participation in human rights crimes, including that of genocide. And we as students believed that it was crucial that we as Stanford students do not want to go into this tech warfare pipeline. And it is crucial that we highlight the harm that Google is doing to our own communities and our friends.
0: Now, looking at Sundar Pichai's keynote address, near the end, he offers students some advice, and you probably missed this because you walked out, or maybe you read it later. He says, as you look at your own path, don't focus on the thing your parents want you to do, or the thing all your friends are doing, or that society expects of you. Instead, think about the things that keeps you chatting excitedly with your roommates late into the night, and go do those things. It seems as though you took that advice, maybe in ways that he wasn't expecting you to. Tell me about the People's Commencement, the one where you truly felt the keynote speaker reflected speakers reflected the values that you, as a newly minted Stanford graduate, want to espouse.
1: Absolutely, and thank you for that question, because the People's Commencement was truly a memory to last a lifetime. It was beautiful to see so many people gathered around this beautiful grove near the San Presidio, and knowing that people were there because of their moral conviction, because they wanted to hear from Muhammad Khalil, from Dr. Zubeh, from our student speaker, Eva Jones, and apply that advice in their own careers and be in community. So we
0: What
1: had,
0: advice stood out for you the
1: yeah,
0: most?
1: absolutely. I believe there were many, but the words of Mahmoud Halil, our keynote speaker, do come to mind immediately. Among those that, as he asked rhetorically, to paraphrase, what is the point of courage if we, what is the point of knowledge if we lack the courage to act from it? Which I believe is really one of the quintessential messages of the People's Commencement. Our Stanford degrees that we work so hard for, those are really valuable. However, they are kind of pointless and can even be used to do harm if we lack the courage to use them to do what is right. Speaking on behalf of myself, the Stanford degrees I've gained, I want to use those for good. I want to leverage the privilege that I have as a Stanford student, as someone who is in the US, as someone with the positionality that I have. I want to use those to actually advance justice. And that's what the People's Commencement was about, being community, and being among people that value justice as a core value, not whatever selfish optimism Gugu Siyo Sundar Pichai advocated for.
0: And just going back to Mahmoud Khalil, as one of the commencement speakers, it seems as though he so perfectly embodies the intersection between speaking out against Israeli apartheid and genocide and being a victim of the ICE machine. As a Columbia University graduate student, he was one of the first people that the Trump administration attempted to make an example of by arresting and trying to deport him. And they're still trying to deport him. So it seems as though that really made him the perfect speaker to symbolize these issues, right?
1: Absolutely. And he and many others, like Lee Concordia, Mohsen Mahdawi, are very much examples of how intertwined these struggles are. Lee Concordia, in her interview with Democracy Now!, said herself that, the way ICE agents treated her while she spent a year in an ICE detention, more aptly called a concentration camp at this point, reminded her of how Israeli soldiers had treated Palestinians like herself. And it is absolutely crucial that we, as different communities, realize that our target and our oppressors are the same. And we must stand alongside each other because we are a lot stronger that way.
0: Right, he was talking about being optimistic, about embodying Californian optimism, which, you could interpret as being someone who chooses to see only the bright side of everything and not the impact that his own company is having on very real lives.
1: Exactly.
0: And I'm wondering if you think that, especially Stanford, as a university, as an educational institution in Northern California, which is, home broadly speaking to so many tech billionaires, is seeing this increasing divide. You mentioned the workers, Google workers, who've been agitating. Are you seeing this increasing divide between those people who are standing up to the tech billionaires and their agenda, and these figures like Pichai himself?
1: I don't believe it's a divide. I believe it is an activation rather of people. I believe it is people who, for fear or for other reasons, have remained silent due to, the very real repression that people face. People sometimes understandably remain silent. However, courage is contagious, and seeing other people stand up allows and encourages other people to stand up alongside them. And that is what I'm seeing, even in the heart of Silicon Valley in Stanford University, which, to also paraphrase Eva Jones, the student speaker, wants students to eagerly file into the ranks of tech companies who are doing harm around the world. And we are seeing this activation of people, and we are seeing people rising up despite all the circumstances. And I believe that, any repression that we may face is absolutely nothing compared to what people in ICE concentration camps and people in Gaza and West Bank are facing. And we know that, and we will stand strong alongside each other, and we will continue to fight.
0: Give out the social media handles where people can find out about Students for Justice in Palestine at Stanford.
1: Yes, absolutely. Definitely follow at Stanford SJP on Instagram. Follow at No Tech for Apartheid on Instagram. Follow at Tech for Liberation, which is also another student organization on the Stanford campus and beyond, on Instagram. And you find also many connected organizations that helped make this successful walkout and beautiful people's commencement happen.
0: And then finally, Amanda, what are your plans as a Stanford graduate? How do you embody the values that you took from the People's Commencement?
1: Thank you for that question. I am an environmental justice advocate as well, so I will be working in environmental justice organizations in the Bay Area, which I am really excited for. And it is also, a struggle that is very, very interconnected with so many others. And I intend to continue to organize like many other Stanford graduates. We will continue speaking out, continuing to organize for Palestinian liberation and for the abolition of ICE.
0: Good luck to you, and thank you so
1: Thank
0: much
1: you
0: for
1: so
0: joining
1: much.
0: us.
1: Thanks so much. Have a lovely day. Appreciate your work.
0: Thank you. My guest has been Amanda Campos, a Brazilian organizer and recent graduate of Stanford University, where she's been a student activist fighting for climate justice, immigrant rights, and Palestinian liberation. She works in environmental justice policy and advocacy. And I'm Sonali Kolhatkar, host and executive producer of Rising Up with Sonali, an independently produced, subscriber-supported program nationally syndicated to radio stations, free speech TV, and podcast platforms.

0: 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It has been just over a year since Immigration and Customs Enforcement agents invaded Los Angeles en masse, launching a campaign of terror and violence against immigrant communities. On June 6, 2025, more than 200 ICE agents swarmed the parking lot of a Home Depot store in Paramount, an LA area city, and battled community activists who were ready for the assault. In the wake of that inciting incident, coalitions were formed and strengthened, even as 700 plus people were kidnapped and disappeared by ICE. Joining me to tell us all about what LA organizers have been doing this past year and how they're marking the one-year anniversary is Miriam Argandewal, organizer with Boycott Home Depot Coalition and Labor for Palestine. Welcome to the program, Miriam.
1: Thank you for having me.
0: Take us back to that day, June 6th, for those who were not just outside LA, but outside Paramount, because LA is so spread out. It's a big, big city. And what happens in one part of it is not necessarily felt everywhere in that Home Depot parking lot of Paramount. Give us a sense of what actually played out and took place. It was quite remarkable that news accounts didn't quite capture, I think.
1: Yeah, so I myself was not there on June 6th and 7th when the June 7th was, I believe, the actual 8-hour stand down between over 200 federal immigration officers and the community of Compton and Paramount. It was outside of the Home Depot in Paramount. Federal agent officers had come to kidnap someone in the Home Depot parking lot, and then the community rose up and said, "Not, you know, it's not going to happen."
0: And it's not that ICE agents had not showed up in LA before, and it's not that they had left since. It's just that on that day, on over those 2 days, we saw the launch of a surge, right? This months-long effort by ICE to essentially terrorize Angelenos, make an example for the rest of the country. It became a precursor from what then played out in cities like Chicago, like Minneapolis, and LA eventually kind of led the way in the community self-defense movement that we saw in variations across the country. Give me a sense of those coalitions that were formed. The Community Self-Defense Coalition is one, and then Boycott Home Depot Coalition, which you're a part of, emerged from that struggle, right?
1: Yes. The riots had been happening, you know, even at Home Depots as early as April, and an OC Home Depot, July 4th. Even the 6th, there was another, I believe June 4th was another raid at Compton, at the Home Depot, Compton and Inglewood, outside of the Home Depot in Inglewood. Someone was kidnapped. And so this was the first large scale attack that they had tried to operate in Los Angeles. And I believe after that day, after the 7th, they never, you know, attempted to do so again. But the Community Self-Defense Coalition was by, you know, Unidad del Barrio and a bunch of other organizations that had come together that had taken Trump's, you know, warnings seriously of what they were going to do to our community. And they had community patrol

0: after that raid too. You saw the formation of patrol teams all across Los Angeles outside of Home Depots, and not just Los Angeles and San Diego and Orange County and the Inland Empire. There, you know, patrol teams, not just on, you know, after that happened, like for a week till this day, those patrol teams are going. And, you know, but they have foiled more ICE, you know, scouts than they, you know, they scout has been, ICE has been able to carry out, in the raids. And so, I think one interesting thing people can look at is LA Tacos daily memos. They, list all of the, you know, they don't only list the kidnappings, but they also list their attempted, kidnappings at Home Depots.
1: And so it sounds as though the Boycott Home Depot Coalition was formed because Home Depot as a corporation was essentially refusing to take a stand against what was playing out in its parking lots throughout Southern California, right? Basically, these attacks on immigrant workers who were part of the economic ecosystem that Home Depot benefits from. Is that fair to say?
0: That's fair to say, yes. I think Home Depot has been complicit in harassing day laborers long before, you know, it's been a decades-long battle that organizations in our coalition, like ADEPSCA, have been fighting against. And so they were, you know, they not only stood by silently, but the amount of things that were, you know, permitted to be carried out inside of their parking lots, you know, Penske trucks being raided and federal agents, you know, jumping out of them, toddlers being kidnapped, a man running to his death. And then Home Depot doubled down, you know, instead of responding to calls for boycotts and holding ICE, you know, holding themselves accountable for what was happening in their parking lots, they installed a noise torture machine in the Cypress Park parking lot that, you know, physically and mentally tortures day laborers. And it was placed there, you know, to drive them out. They've sensed our response to it. They've turned them off, but the machines are still there. They haven't taken them down.
1: So what has Boycott Home Depot Coalition achieved over the past year? I know that there's a lot, and people can certainly look at the social media to get the highlights, but give us a sense of the way in which you've engaged the community, some very creative ways to engage the community to show up to the stores and make their displeasure known. What have you achieved this past year?
0: Yeah, we've achieved a lot. You know, we always say this is more than just a boycott, because we're not just calling, you know, for people to stop shopping. There's Home Depots are active, you know, it's ground zero. It's at, you know, an active war zone almost every other day at, you know, and they have scouts, they have ICE agent scouting. And so there was patrolling units at each, you know, Home Depot. And one thing we try to do is send street teams to kind of do temperature checks between the teams patrolling and kind of getting a download of what works at what location, what doesn't. We spread the boycott to include labor groups and, groups nationwide now, and have been spreading our message nationwide, because a lot of people don't understand the level of complicity of how much Home Depot has, you know, allowed, how much horror Home Depot has allowed to happen here in Los Angeles. And so we have worked to spread that message, you know, to our other partners in other states. We just had a joint effort with Defrost Home Depot campaign in Atlanta, Georgia, where we held shareholders accountable over their Flock camera systems that they have placed in Home Depots, where they surveillance our license plate and then share that information with local law enforcement. And so, yeah, we've been just trying to bring everyone on board that we can, and spreading the information of just how complicit Home Depot is, and also their history, right? A lot of people don't know that Home Depot has been, you know, that ICE is, you know, basically doing their dirty work for them. And, you know, that they align closer to, you know, the goals of the government and these federal agents than they do of the people and, you know, the communities that they're terrorizing.
1: And then how was the 1 year anniversary of that June 6th and 7th in ICE invasion marked this year in Los Angeles? What did people say, and how did that marking of that 1 year anniversary embody the successful pushback? And I say successful with a grain of salt, because 700

0: 100 plus people disappeared. And as you were saying, these parking lots continue to be sort of war zones. But still, there was this remarkably successful pushback against ICE. ICE was not able to walk all over LA unimpeded. So how was that anniversary marked?
1: Yeah, it marked the anniversary by returning, you know, to the scene of the crime at the Paramount Home Depot. And, you know, there was one man that was involved on that day and had a lot of legal repercussions afterwards. And he, you know, saw the rally and stopped by and was like, I'm so grateful that you guys are still keeping this going, that, you know, what happened that day didn't stop that day. And the sense of community, I think it's something for Los Angeles to be deeply proud of, right? Because not just the Community Self-Defense Coalition, but, you know, the Harbor Area Peace Patrols that took photos of, you know, the license plates of ICE cars when they were coming off Terminal Island, you know, and sending those out to folks. The people who, you know, showed up outside of hotels that ICE were staring at, the people who developed programs to carry food, to take food to folks who couldn't leave, who transported people to their jobs because they were scared of taking public transportation. You know, I think Los Angeles really defined the, you know, we take care of us and community comes out to take care of each other. And so, and I think everyone was incredibly proud, but also incredibly determined to keep going. You know, the ICE raids have not stopped, and so our work has not stopped. And, you know, we are continuously thinking of new ways to protect our communities from not just the federal agents, but, you know, the fascism that's in the White House right now and is there for our communities, you know, no matter what party is in the White House.
0: I want to ask you about the Boycott Home Depot Coalition's influence outside of LA. Is this an LA centric or Southern California centric coalition, or is there a national impact? Are Home Depot parking lots the sites of ICE raids in other cities in ways that have spawned similar coalitions?
1: Oh, yes. Home Depots have been a common denominator in all of the cities affected by ICE raids, right? Chicago had plenty of raids. There's the iconic image of the man running away from an ICE agent on a Home Depot property that went viral there. And New Orleans, when they ICE arrived, they literally had a press rollout at the Home Depot. You know, all of the head of DHS, everyone was there. And so they rolled it out. They had a press rollout there. And, you know, there have been raids and nationwide, and there have been people kidnapped off their properties nationwide. And while we started as an LA-based boycott, as you know, the movement grew, and you know, the ICE raids spilled into other states. Now we have become national, and our partner asked me endorsing our boycott has really helped in that regard, and they've been great partners in trying to make it take our campaign national.
0: Let me also ask you to point the way forward. Where is the coalition to defend LA from and Southern California from ICE agents going next? What are the plans to continue this work, escalate this work? Because, of course, as we know, ICE unfortunately isn't going anywhere. It has received continuous infusions of taxpayer cash from the government. And so I know that that is something that organizers like yourself pay attention to and ready yourselves for, right?
1: Yes, I think, again, we're not stopping. We're trying to grow the movement every day. I think one thing that is up as a, you know, challenge for Los Angeles in the days ahead is, you know, we're not only the first place it happens to, we're the testing grounds, right? So everything that happens here, whether it's relevant to other states at the moment or not, is going to come to the other states, right? Because here's what they practice, here's where they, you know, and we saw it in Home Depot parking lots, refine their tactics. And so, you know, even right now, I think there's like a lot of different things about where do you boycott first for, you know, anti-ICE movements, et cetera. And I think we do need to do the work of spreading the education of what has happened here in Los Angeles. A lot of people still are not aware of the level of horrors that have taken place and the raids that at Home Depots in Los Angeles. And so I think there's some education to be done there. And I do think, you know, a little bit more political awareness from, you know, our partners to really kind of, you know, look back and say, okay, Home Depot, you know, it's not just one of the many places where raids are taking place. You know, it's really where they're honing their skills. It's where they're made it, you know, complete hunting grounds here in Southern California. And whatever they're learning here, they're going to come and use on us in different states. And so we hope to spread that education a little bit more. Again, we're not slowing down. I know people are tired after an year, and there's so many, you know, different things to be worried about in the news. But I think for us, it's just, you know, making sure that burnout doesn't get us and to continue to think of new ways moving forward and to find a efficient way to share the information of what's happening here when the news media, you know, fails us and doesn't do that job for us.
0: Miriam, give out a website for Boycott Home Depot Coalition.
1: We do not have a website right now, but you can follow us on our Instagram at Home Depot Boycott. 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
0: And we'll post a link to that from our website. Thank you so much for joining us today.
1: Thank you so much, Sonali.
0: My guest has been Miriam Argandewal, organizer with Boycott Home Depot Coalition and Labor for Palestine. 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

0: 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Although a majority of Americans support a Medicare for All system, the movement to make healthcare accessible and debt-free faces pro-corporate forces in government seeking to preserve private insurance companies and hospitals at the expense of public health. But on June 8th, hundreds of rights organizations, including unions, pro-democracy groups, and racial and economic justice organizations, signed on to an open letter demanding a healthcare system paid for by all of us and benefiting all of us. The letter, spearheaded by Public Citizen, asks the questions: how can one feel optimism for our future when over 40% of us are carrying around the burden of medical debt? How can we plan for our futures when we can't afford to go to the doctor or cover rent? Joining me to help answer that question is Dr. Diljit K. Singh. She's a practicing gynecologic oncologist and president of Physicians for National Health Program. PNHP is one of the signatories to the open letter. Welcome to the program, Dr. Singh.
1: Thanks so much for having this conversation.
0: So when we think about what Medicare for All means, most people are familiar with Medicare. It is the government healthcare system paid for by all of us, but only, you're only eligible for it when you're 65 or older. And so expanding that to everybody ought to be a no-brainer, but we just haven't been able to achieve that. When you talk to folks who have internalized the opposition to Medicare for All, what do you say to them to convince them that not only is Medicare for All possible, but imperative?
1: I mean, I think it depends on who you're talking to. Most patients who've had to interact with the healthcare system or who have a serious illness understand that their insurance does not give them all the things they need, that between copays and deductibles and prior authorization, that they're not getting the care they've earned and that they deserve. And then you know, there's a lot of people who are afraid, right? They're afraid that if some new system comes in, they'll lose what they have access to, not realizing that they have access to a subpar program, really. So I think we just have the same conversation over and over that don't you deserve healthcare with no copays, no deductibles, you're sick, you show up, you don't have to worry what it's going to cost, you don't have to worry, you know, that you're away from home on vacation or something's different, and you don't have to worry that if you lose your job or, God forbid, you decide to pursue your dreams and try to open your own business, that you won't have coverage. So I think mostly it's educating people. And then I think it's giving voice to the people who have dealt with the healthcare system. For me, as a gynecologic oncologist, I take care of people with cancer. And so for them, they understand. They understand the limitations of the systems they have. And the truth is, you know, if you look at polling from last year and this year, 90% of people who describe themselves as Democrats, some 70% of people who describe themselves as independents, and even 45 to 50% of people who describe themselves as Republicans think that we should all have healthcare that's, you know, driven by government, understanding that if we took all the money right now that we spend on healthcare and acknowledged that right now, probably at the very least, 30 cents of every healthcare dollar is wasted. It's wasted on administration and it's wasted on profit. And if we took that 30% back and, you know, the congressional studies, the Office of Management, OMB has done studies over and over that consistently show we can afford to cover everyone. We can afford to give everyone vision, dental and mental health coverage. So a lot of it is educating and having them understand we're not trying to take anything away. We're trying to give them what they've earned.
0: And it seems as though a lot of times the failings of other national health programs in other countries are used as are weaponized to undermine a Medicare for All program. For example, you pointed out that one can, of course, design a system here in the United States that covers things like mental health care and dental and vision. But in, say, countries like Canada, there's a national health program that doesn't have those things. And so people point that out as a reason why we shouldn't try to get a Medicare for All system, because it's not possible. If it were, it would happen in Canada. Does that frustrate you, the fact that, you know, the flaws of other systems are weaponized to prevent us from having anything like a national health program other than for people over the age of 65?
1: I think it's the same thing, you know, that we talked about initially. It's misinformation. So when we say, oh, in Canada, they have long waits to see specialists. Hey, in much of America, we have long waits to see specialists, if at all, right? There's people who can never get to a cardiologist because they don't have insurance, because they lost their job, because they were sick, whatever happened to them. So I think educating people over and over. And then the other piece that I find challenging is, in so many things, we completely understand that we don't have to do what Canada does. We don't have to do what the UK is doing. We can use the resources we already have, the hospitals we have, the medical schools we have, the infrastructure that we have, and we can build on it, right? There's all kinds of areas in this country where we don't have adequate obstetric care, what we would call healthcare deserts. You know, rural areas are going to be losing hospitals with the changes that Trump administration recently put through, taking so much money away from Medicaid that hospitals are going to close. So the idea that we have something better right now, and that if we do things that they're doing in other countries, we're not going to have access, is again just misinformation. And of course, what is the misinformation driven by? It's driven by corporations that are making a great deal of money. Right? The idea that private equity, which is a completely profit-driven entity, came into healthcare to make money, it's because they can. It's because they take the dollars that we should be spending on healthcare and they use them for profit, and they share them with shareholders or they share them with investors. So, I'm frustrated is not the word. I'm actually quite optimistic. For the first time in a long time, most Americans, a majority of Americans, believe that we all deserve access to healthcare and that we shouldn't be tied to a job or be dealing with prior authorizations or other limitations on our access.
0: Right. And when we hear politicians talking about the affordability crisis, right, we do hear that people can't make rent, they can't afford groceries, but especially they can't afford healthcare, and then they forego healthcare, so it doesn't figure into their cost, but then they literally, you know, will die often of or suffer.
1: Absolutely.
0: And go into debt over healthcare. And so a Medicare for All system, would that not tremendously increase the ability of Americans to survive economically, to not have to crowdfund for expenses every time they have a healthcare crisis? And I get requests all the time to donate to crowdfunding, and those are often with people who have health insurance but are, you know, sort of underinsured.
1: Absolutely.
0: This could really address the affordability issue.
1: 66% of people who go into bankruptcy from medical debt had insurance at the time they were either diagnosed, and they either lost their job or between copays, deductibles, and other uncovered expenses, they went into debt. So I think that the work we have to do is we have to help our politicians understand we're not going to tolerate it anymore. There's no reason we're the only country of our economic strength that doesn't provide everybody in the country with access to healthcare. And we just have to, you know, stop listening to the, you know, oh, it's going to be rationed. It is currently rationed, right? And we're not going to take away anything that people don't already have. Instead, we should understand we're going to give people access to the things that they should have access to. I think the other thing is we somehow create this environment where we believe that it's so complicated and it's so hard and we've got to come up with some, you know, public option, layers of regulation, blah, blah, blah, and that's how we'll fix it. And it's ridiculous. And that's a idea that is absolutely perpetuated by the groups that are making money from this, as opposed to the people who actually want to take care of people and the people who actually want to get the care they need. So this idea that it's something hard and complicated and how we figure it out, we'll give healthcare to everyone, we'll use the resources we currently have. We know that if we rely on medical societies, for example, to make recommendations about things like vaccination, if we use the evidence-based science we have, we can make good, clean recommendations about what are the appropriate ways to take care of. Again, for me as a gynae oncologist, I think about, you know, what are the guidelines for taking care of ovarian cancer? What are the scans we do to understand how someone's responding to treatment? And then we don't need a prior authorization for that. If we know it's the right test, we just get the right test. So I think the idea that it's too complicated for us to fix, or that we need to come up with some convoluted multi-level system that includes, you know, work requirements and assessing these and filling out 100 forms every 6 months, like, that just has to end. Those are just ways that people lose their access to healthcare.
0: And it doesn't preserve the dignity of people who are paying their taxes into a system that ought to just treat them. Nobody goes defrauding the government for healthcare. I mean, literally, why would you, you know, just get chemo for fun? let's also talk about the fact that states have attempted and not quite succeeded in being able to do this, right? Because in the absence of federal movement on a Medicare for All system, states like Massachusetts, states like California have attempted to start putting a plan together in place with varying degrees of success. But part of the problem is that people pay taxes to the federal government, and those federal dollars don't get applied to a single-payer statewide system. Is that an issue? And do these sort of half measures, or even at the federal level, the so-called public option, do they end up hampering the effort for a federal Medicare for All system rather than necessarily building up momentum?
1: So what I would say is that we have to understand where we're wasting money and where we need to take the money back, right? We are currently wasting that 30 cents of every dollar, healthcare dollar, that goes to profit, that goes to administration, that goes to bureaucracy. We need that money back. The only way we get it back is if we take the middlemen between us and our healthcare insurance companies, pharmacy benefit managers, we get them out of the picture. So that piece, and I think that that's something that feels uncomfortable to many people, the idea that, like, oh gosh, if we take out profit motives, then we won't have that capitalist competition that makes things better. And there's a real deep misunderstanding there, right? The way I look at it is the opposite, is when you sit down in front of your physician, you want to know that they're not worrying about how much money their hospital is making. They're not worrying about what the insurance company will cover. They're just thinking to themselves, what is the best thing for you, right? And you want to trust that there's no other things, no conflicts of interest in that conversation between you and your doctor, that whatever they recommend based on the evidence and based on what your healthcare goals are, that you will have access to. So number one, the reason things like public option don't work in any system where we preserve private investment and private profit from healthcare, we're losing money that we need in our system. This issue of whether we can achieve it state by state, you know, Canada successfully did that. When they introduced their universal healthcare system, it started province by province. The difficulty, you know, and I support people who are trying to push forward state-based movements, mostly because I think it helps us educate people. It helps us understand, as they look around them, how many people are on board with this issue that everyone should have access to healthcare in America. Do I think that a state-by-state plan will work? I think it is challenging. It's challenging because of how finances are structured in our country. It's challenging because we want people to have mobility and move. And it's challenging because we have 50 states and then DC and Puerto Rico and all of these other places where we should all just have healthcare. But I'm supportive of anyone who's working on this concept of profit-free universal healthcare, because all of the organizations that are doing this work and all of the states where we're doing this work are helping people understand we have earned this, we deserve this, and we should have access to the same kind of healthcare that people all over the world have. And it shouldn't be dictated. We shouldn't be limited in our ability to, if I want to open my own business, but I feel like I'm the one whose job enables my family to get healthcare, so I'm just going to stay in some dead-end job. That's not capitalist society. That's not supporting small businesses, right? Ultimately, not having universal healthcare is a harm on companies that are, right, having to provide healthcare to their employees. If we took that away, imagine how much better we could compete, not just in the country, but in the world, right? If we were not responsible, every single employer, every single business, every single small business owner, to provide healthcare for our employees. It doesn't make any sense, really. And it limits, right? It limits our mobility.
0: Yeah, it would free us up to switch jobs without worrying about losing health insurance if we were lucky enough to have it.
1: Absolutely, right? And I'm sure you know people who've made that decision over and over.
0: I have made it myself. let me ask you finally, you know, with this open letter that Physicians for National Health Program and 300 plus other organizations have signed on to, you mentioned earlier that you were optimistic because the public support for such a system is really high. But what about the political support for it? And does the letter that you signed on to suggest, or can it have an impact on those people who have their finger on the, you know, legislative button, so to speak, to achieve this? I imagine that the support, as it's increasing in Congress, is largely among Democrats. What is the political reality for us realizing such a system?
1: Right. We know that the majority of Americans believe we should have universal access. And even if you look, there was a recent poll that looked at even Republicans who support universal health care will see their chances of being elected go up. I think we have to make it clear to people that if they're going to represent us, that they have to give us the things we want. And I mean, I am optimistic because we know, right, that most Democrats, the majority of independents, and the majority of Americans support this. So we just have to get our legislators on board with what we know and understand. And I have faith that we can do that, that we can help educate people. And we're seeing it right now as we're looking at the primaries. We're seeing individuals like Graham Plattner. And again, I'm not going to make statements on, you know, whether someone should or should not have voted for him. But he was for Medicare for All, and that helped boost his ability to win in that primary. And we have to get our legislators to listen. And we have that ability, right? I think that we don't take advantage enough of, number one, voting. Number two, we don't take advantage of writing letters to our legislators, showing up at their offices, talking to them about who they actually represent, who are their constituents, right? 90% currently of Democratic legislators have not yet signed on for Medicare for All. Why not? If 90% of the Democratic population believes that, right? 70% of independents. Where are the people who are representing them? I think we have to use our voices, use our votes, and use the power we have in organizing. And it was one of the reasons Physicians for a National Health Program, we do a lot of work as an individual organization, but it was one of the reasons we signed on to this letter, because we have to make it clear, right, that the majority of Americans want this. We have earned it, and there's no reason we shouldn't have it.
0: I want to thank you so much, Dr. Diljit K. Singh, for joining us today. Give out a website for Physicians for a National Health Program.
1: 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We're doing work, both working with legislators and continuing to do research and the issues that make it clear that this is what we deserve, this is what we've earned.
0: And we'll post a link to that from our website. Thanks again for joining us. Good luck to you.
1: Thank you. And we really appreciate you having this conversation.
0: My guest has been Dr. Diljit K. Singh, a gynecologic oncologist who's practicing and president of Physicians for a National Health Program. I'm Sonali Kohatkar, host and executive producer of Rising Up with Sonali, an independently produced subscriber-supported program nationally syndicated to radio stations, free speech, TV, and podcast platforms.

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1: This is meteorologist Sean Sublett with your RVA community weather brief for Wednesday, June 17th. We're mostly sunny, breezy, and hotter, up to near 90 today. Then tonight, a few scattered clouds. It's breezy at times through the night and not as cool, only down to 70. On Thursday, sun and clouds, hot and humid. It will turn windy with some scattered evening and overnight thunderstorms. Thursday afternoon, soars to the mid or upper 90s. Then on Friday, mostly cloudy with some occasional showers, primarily in the morning. Then more significant clearing takes shape in the afternoon Friday. We're back to the mid 80s. Then for the weekend, mostly sunny Saturday, much less humid, to the mid 80s. And then Sunday, sun and clouds, humidity stays low, and we're to the upper 80s. With your RVA Community Weather Brief, I'm meteorologist Sean Sublett. Got a weather question? Find me on Blue Sky, Reddit, or send it to subletweather.com.

0: the area of the Winooski Watershed, and it is also known as Ndakina, the ancestral homeland of the Western Abenaki people. Today, my guests are two citizens of the Abenaki Nation of Missisquoi, which is one of the state-recognized tribes. And we want to welcome back Carol Irons and Carol McGranahan. Both of these women have been walking what may be called the Red Road, or a spiritual path that calls the earth Mother Earth. And today, that is exactly what our topic of conversation will be around, is what does it mean to be in relationship with Mother Earth? And how does that relationship shape decisions we make that involve the earth? We're going to ask some other deeper questions, but here in the beginning of our conversation, I'm going to ask each of the Carols to tell us a little bit about what it means to walk with Mother Earth, and how does that guide you on what may be called the Red Road?
1: That's a life-embracing question. And Mother Earth is a living being, and so you walk differently upon her face, on her surface, and everything you do is going to affect her and all the life forms that she nourishes. She nourishes all the life forms that sustain us or that give us problems to negotiate, that provide resources by which we live. And so there's no divorcing ourselves from this concept. And as we talk further, because all our decisions affect the well-being of the earth, clearly it affects everything that's going on the planet now. And that's a big subject.
2: And for me, it becomes a thing of how you actually relate with the earth and all of the living things on Mother Earth, to show respect and honor not only Mother Earth, but all the beings that we share our world with. It's often not easy to keep on the right road. And sometimes people fight about what's right and wrong. But I think that's really, if you feel it in your heart, then follow your heart. Mm-hmm. And respect and honor are really the main things that we should bring to our world and to Mother Earth.
0: Mm-hmm. Our last conversation was about the medicine wheel, and we followed the seasons and we followed the choices and also our age, like, you know, and we kept going around that medicine wheel. And I just want to add to this the concept of working with Mother Earth and embracing her and her teachings is that these decisions that we make with her are also affecting the future generations. And sometimes you'll hear it said that it affects the seven generations to come and maybe even the past seven generations. So would you each comment on that, Carol Irons first, maybe?
1: Well, it's a standard frame of reference for most of the indigenous people of this continent that we refer to as Turtle Island. It's a fundamental concept that the choices we make are not just in the immediate time and for ourselves alone. That's a very self-centered. The dominant society thinks that way, but that's not indigenous thinking. Indigenous thinking is our obligation from what we have learned from the past generations. It's passing through to the next seven generations, which makes you think long term, and it makes you think in a different value system, because it's not immediate satisfaction or immediate accomplishment. And when you start thinking in such long-term frame of reference, it puts you much more in a slower, deeper relationship with the rhythms of the plant nation and the all the other life forms and the earth herself. Those kinds of rhythms are much, much slower and more profound. We experienced that when we were fighting a wind turbine project on the Lowell Mountain Range. The changes are now rippling out through that they wouldn't even acknowledge the industrial forces that wanted to put up that wind turbine and did put it up. Changed the water flows off the whole mountain range, changed the animal life, and slowly as you watch, some of the plant life is changing because some of the powers of creation were affected. The winds and the waters and the earth herself, the plant nation and the birds and animals. Mm-hmm. So I'm not scientific and I'm not knowledgeable enough really to talk chapter and verse about which plants change in what way. I can't do it that way, but I live near there and I can see that animal life is shifting where it's trying to find habitat. Mm-hmm. Mm-hmm. Bird life is changing. And that's going to change the seeds and the plants. Mm-hmm. The waters are coming off that mountain range differently than they were. So it's the concept of it being immediate and solving a quick problem about energy is so short-sighted and so, I would call it homocentric. It's focused on human beings and what they want now. Mm-hmm. And it's not at all comprehending the long-term time-changing processes that happen in the natural world.
3: Mm-hmm. Carol McGranahan, would you want to comment on this whole concept of making decisions with the idea of thinking into the future of seven generations? And what does that mean to you?
2: I think one of the best quotes I've ever read was one that said, "We don't own Mother Earth. We borrow it from our children." And that really is what Carol was referring to about how that the future generations inherit what we've left them. And if we've left them a world with fewer plant, animal, bird diversity, I mean, we see that everywhere. And it's because people are making quick profits on over-harvesting plants or taking wildlife from their natural habitat and selling it for profit. Or, you know, sometimes they think a quick fix is to take a plant from one place and bring it here. And what it actually does is destroy the whole ecosystem that's here. The invasive species that they introduce choke out everything. So, for instance, the Japanese knotweed, it was a great ornamental, but they brought it in, and it choked out the natural plant life on riverbanks and changed that whole ecosystem. And now they're finding that because of the way they spread, that the riverbanks are becoming unstable. So that was it was great at the time, but now they're finding over a period of time that it's changed so much of the plant nation and the natural indigenous species from insects all the way up to predators. It's not a quick fix. It takes years and years to actually get rid of invasive species. So again, it's like human interference in the natural world has caused more problems than it solved. And they were looking at the short-term solution, and it's ended up being affecting a world that our children will inherit.
3: Mm-hmm. You know, it's common to hear indigenous knowledge, that kind of term. And I'm wondering, you know, would that be indigenous, part of an indigenous knowledge way of thinking? And maybe you could give some other examples, because we're challenging these projects that are, some people would say, destroying the earth because they're mining or they're ripping up the natural places. They're bulldozing through what would be sacred sites for some of the nations. And so when indigenous different nations and tribes have a knowledge about an area, could we talk a little bit more about indigenous knowledge in relationship to Mother Earth?
1: Well, this is, of course, as long as the two-leggeds have been on the planet, there have been groups of the two-leggeds living together and developing survival knowledge, but also value systems to guide their decisions in the particular area that they inhabit. And that's basically, that's indigenous knowledge, really. The peoples long ago were much less population, and they lived in interaction with all the other life forms and the earth herself and the powers of creation. While it might be termed survival, but it was also living in a good way. And this is a phrase that indigenous knowledge tries to use. It was keeping yourself safe, keeping yourself healthy, being able to feed your children and protect them, have shelter, meet your basic needs. But there also was a good way in the sense of primarily being able to meet your basic needs, secondarily being able to have a relationship with all that is that didn't make things worse for your people. If you could do it in a balanced and careful way, it could help your own species or your own people, but it also didn't do long-lasting and tremendous harm to other forms. The other life forms fed us. They provided us with medicines. They helped take care of us. We needed to help take care of them. And there's a concept of reciprocity that is ancient and powerful indigenous knowledge. Mm-hmm. You don't take without giving. Mm-hmm. So the sharing and the reciprocity is one example of that.
3: Carol McGranahan, would you like to add?
2: Well, and I think another key term here is also living in harmony with everyone else. You understand the ways of life of the other people, the birds, all life forms, basically, that you understand where they fit into the whole picture, that if you rip out one little piece, that it, like the web of life, you know, you pull one string, you take one string out, and the whole thing collapses. And so there's time after time where human interference, especially in the last century or so, has forgotten that harmony, forgotten the respect and the honor of understanding where we all fit in the world, that human people are not above all the other people, you know, in the plant world or bird world or animal world. So I think that we need to get back to that to understand, you know, if you take the beaver out of an area, all of a sudden you have floods or you have droughts. Where's the balance they brought? How did it fit into the balance of the world? Right. The buffalo were taken out. What happened? All of a sudden you have desert areas. Mm-hmm. You know, so it's like that one key element that gets pulled out affects the whole earth, and you end up with very serious problems with Mother Earth, because she can't sustain if you take a vital part of her away.
1: Mm-hmm. Another, the other half side of that is the population. Mm-hmm. By having way more population than an area can share and help stay healthy providing for, then it becomes destructive even if it's not intended. And we're the two-leggeds, I'm sorry, we're way overpopulated. And so part of the destructiveness is simply the constant development, always growth and development. Mm-hmm. And that doesn't leave an appropriate amount of recovery space and time for the other life forms. They're constantly squeezed into smaller habitats or less desirable habitats. And their numbers are dwindling. And, you know, you can't have it both ways. Mm-hmm. You can't overrun everything and still have everything be able to thrive in its own way as part of the mixes and balances that right. have to occur for a healthy ecosystem.
3: Right. I wrote this question this morning. Would it be different if we embraced the Earth as a living, conscious being, and one we have a reciprocal relationship with? Would the decisions that are being made today around resources, about around energy, would they be different if we just embraced the Earth and had that kind of loving relationship that's respectful and acknowledge the generosity that the Earth gifts us every day with? And earlier, Carol, we talked about all the elements of the Earth. It's the air, it's the, you know, wind, it's all these things that come into play around the Earth. And could we talk about that a little bit more, and some kind of vision for something a little bit more joyful? Only if, you know, we had, you know, an ability to embrace the Earth.
1: Well, I think there are things going on. It's not joyful overall. I get very depressed about it, and I don't mean to counter you, but the powers that are going on and the decisions that are made are way outside of indigenous knowledge or indigenous ways of living. And we have to acknowledge that. Mm. And then we have to acknowledge what it's doing. There are pockets all over Turtle Island where people are saying, wait a minute, we don't need to constantly be consuming more. Can we find a way, just in our own street, in our own neighborhood, here in our own rural area, can we connect with our neighbors and our friends and just set up a sharing process? Just, we have to walk with a foot in both worlds, but can we practice a different value system than what the dominant society seems to lock us into? Mm-hmm. And it is happening. There are pockets all over where people are saying, okay, if I have extra spinach leaves from my garden, this person two houses down could use them. They got a couple kids. They could use that. And two houses down, those kids are running all around, but they come over to my yard and shovel my front step. Mm-hmm. You know, and there's these kinds of things are starting to happen. And to me, that's what's going to save the planet. That sounds like a tiny little example, but there are pockets and there are beginning to be some decision makers that are saying the value system is screwed up. That's why the planet is screwed up. Mm-hmm. But there are other ways of being. What can we do? And it's going to have to be small spots. We don't control the great big decision makers. But there's a swelling movement, I think, to step away from always making more money and acquiring more power. I think the excesses that we see are actually bringing home this lesson.
3: Yeah.
1: So that's the lining, the silver lining behind the dark cloud, I think.
3: Yeah.
1: That people are beginning to see that living more gently, living more in harmony with the Earth, a living being, and the other life forms, actually can be very healthy and very nourishing. Mm-hmm. So it's starting. It requires a changing of value systems. What's important? Is it more important to make more money? Or is it more important to go sit in the backyard and watch Mother Robin feed her young? What really nurtures your spirit?
3: Carol McGranahan?
2: I hate to paint rainbows and unicorns too, but it's the phrase of being grounded for me is when I go out and I work in my garden and I actually touch Mother Earth. And that does ground me. It brings me back to what is important. Is making a lot of money? No. Is helping an elder or someone I know is a shut-in? That's important to me. I feel so much better. And it's not a monetary thing that I help people with, but it's just sometimes to say, hello, how are you doing? Just checking in. But again, it's the concern with everyone around you and being grounded in that way as well. I remember reading a book back in the 70s, and I was horrified because my parents and my grandparents were those who would save string. I mean, string off a grain bag, and they would they'd crochet doilies out of it. Or they would, you know, they used it to tie things up. Paper bags were another commodity that you saved and you used in other ways. So it wasn't that you always went out and bought beautiful, decorated wrapping paper, or, you know, you used what you had on hand. But in this book, they ridiculed that practice. It was somehow below others if you did that sort of thing. And then you come into the 80s and they're talking about reuse, whatever those phrases
1: reuse,
2: were.
1: Reuse, recycle.
2: Right, right. And I'm like, whoa, wait a minute. We've been doing that for generations. Yeah. But again, it was a thing of looking at the resources you have. And there's so many that you have that you don't need to go out and buy the biggest and best. You know, that if you make do with what you have, you're not only giving back to others, but you're giving back to Mother Earth as well. You're using less resources to make more paper and more, you know, whatever. But again, it's again being grounded with Mother Earth and understanding that there are other ways, that going back to the old ways is not a bad thing.
1: And this, again, goes back to the value system. What's more important, doing something quickly and efficiently, which means popping over to the store and buying something, or spending hours at your campfire making a burl bowl? You need a bowl? You make a bowl out of a burl. But you have to spend hours burning out the bowl. Mm-hmm. You know, but you're sitting there quietly. You can hear bird calls. There are teachings about fire itself, and you have to pay attention. You're taking something that was on a fallen tree, and you're making a beautiful use of it. You're getting a creative satisfaction. You're in a relationship with the wood, with the fire, with the environment you're sitting in, and you're at peace with yourself because you're doing something creative and peaceful. What could be better?
3: Beautiful. That is a really wonderful example of an indigenous way of being and thinking, and a worldview that we're trying to encourage right now, I think. So I'm really grateful that you can, you know, bring these examples. You often have used things from nature to, you know, that's like one of the basic things about an indigenous way of being.
1: That's part of your relationship.
3: Yeah.
1: They provide, all the other life forms provide wonderful gifts to us. And I know people say, oh, well, that's killing, which it is. There's two half sides to everything. You can't have it just one way. But life feeds life. And when you go out and get broccoli to eat, you've killed the broccoli, you know. So it isn't just in terms of animals and birds. It's in terms of all life, because all life has a consciousness. That's part of our understanding of it. Mm-hmm. So we don't talk about other life forms as things. We don't talk about Mother Earth as a thing as though it were totally devoid of any pulsing life or consciousness. So when I go out to gather cattail leaves, now this is shrunk because I dried it. You have to dry it before you can use it. Well, you can use it wet and pliable, and then when it shrinks, it gets real loosey-goosey.

0: We use cordage for many things, but I can gather some willow whips to make the supports and weave in and out to make a little basket. Mm-hmm. Cattail gives us many, many gifts. There are parts of the roots that are edible. The young shoots in the spring, there's parts of that that's edible. The leaves are wonderful basketry or mat plants. Use it. There's a yellow pollen, very briefly, about now in the springtime. There's a brown head and a yellow head that's part of the reproductive process. And the yellow you can gather and use as like a flour or a thickening for soups or for mixing with flour to make muffins or something. You can use it in cooking. The heads turn brown, but we use those as torches when we went fishing at night and needed torches for lighting. It's an incredible plant. People call it a weed, and it's in the way, and the state sometimes has to have a program to dig up and dig out and get rid of cattails because they're crowding the end of the lake. That's where they belong. But they're in the way of the two-leggeds. This is the issue of relationship in an example. Mm-hmm. The relationship that sees the gifts and appreciates them and recognizes that at the edge of the lake it's providing shade for some of the water beings and birds that need that kind of habitat. Mm-hmm. And it's a wonderful gift for us, taken reasonably, not overtaking, but with thanks, because it's great. And this is the relationship dynamic.
1: Mm-hmm. Mm-hmm. Carol McGranahan, you work so beautifully with plants. Would you have another example of a plant that you love and use a lot?
2: Well, and to build a little bit on the cacti, the fluff that comes from the brown was actually used when as padding for babies. So, you know, how soft could that be, right? I mean, it was very absorbent but soft, so the little babies' bottoms were protected. But there's also a little part as you pull up the stem where it meets the white part meets the green part. There's like a little jelly in there, and that was used as an antiseptic. So you can still, I mean, all of the parts and the pieces that we're talking about for that one plant, you can still use it. You can still, you know, it's probably more healing and less detrimental to someone's self if you use that natural antibiotic, you know, that jelly, instead of paying gosh knows how much for an over, you know, a prescription or whatever. Another plant that I tend to use a lot is Queen Anne's lace. Now, that was an introduced plant, but it was introduced because it had food value. So you could eat the roots. It's only a biennial. So the first year roots are small and a little bit easier to chew than the second year. They're like chewing on a twig, but they're the wild carrot. So stems and leaves can be used in salads. The flowers can be used in salads. I use the flowers to make jelly. But again, the seeds, when they form in the little bird's nest, is used as a soup thickener. So it's got multi-uses, and even though it's an invasive, it's been found to be very useful, mostly as food. So I think part of the exploration and part of the native way was to look at plants and see what kind of use could we get from them. The dandelion, another invasive, another introduced plant. But it, in the springtime, provides bumblebees and the other pollinators their first food in the spring. It's also great for people. The greens provide vitamin K, D, all kinds of vitamins that we've spent the winter with

0: any vitamin D, and this is a good way of, you know, jump-starting one's system. But the roots were used for coffee, and I think they now use it for tea and other things. But it's another way of staying away from the easy way, I guess. It takes a little bit of labor to dig up a root and to process the plant itself. Are we willing to be more kind to Mother Earth and the plant kingdom by using those resources rather than relying on something that's cultivated, which takes fertilizer and trucking and, you know, all kinds of other really bad for Mother Earth and the environment sort of resources? You know, convenience compared to, are we being kind to Mother Earth?
1: One of the things that we mentioned when we talked about the medicine wheel last time was our daily routines and how we might, or an Indigenous person might start their day. I think you talked about Carol McGranahan, you know, giving thanks, and maybe offering the earth a gift, giving back. And, you know, some of the things you brought today, you're able to share these gifts, like the pouch that carries the tobacco and how you use that as a gift, giving back to Mother Earth or in a ritual or ceremony. And I was wondering if you could talk about some of those, you know, rituals that an Indigenous person might do.
2: Yes, we can talk about some of them. Some we do not talk about because people take advantage and want to play Indian in a very misappropriating way.
1: Yeah.
2: And it's deeply offensive. But just giving thanks, if you're out and you see some kind of plant that you recognize and you'd like to pick the flowers and take them home as a bouquet, for instance, do you gift? Do you give thanks? Or do you just snap them and go home? So the reciprocity, the respect for the other life form is what we're talking about. And if you don't have to have a pouch with tobacco. Indigenous people tend to carry a tobacco pouch with them, or at least have it in their car or have it nearby. And that's what this is, and it just carries the tobacco. But I've been out when I didn't have tobacco and found a beautiful feather. And I take hair off my head and gift it and give thanks to the bird that gifted me that feather as one of my relations. And I want to make a good use of the feather. I might wrap, this is a turkey feather, it's legal, but I wrap red on the basis of it and use it if sometimes in a ceremony or wafting smudge. We start our day often by lighting sage or sweetgrass and cedar. Sweetgrass and cedar were our traditional smudging herbs. And it's smudging is just wafting the smoke over you to let go of negativity, to put aside your angers, your resentments, your frustrations, to just try and calm down and put yourself in a better relationship with, it's a beautiful day. I got up this morning and I looked out and I thought, it's a misty, moisty morning. My mother always used to say that. It was a little mist and a little, it wasn't rain, but it was dampness in the air, but it was warm and it was a misty, moisty morning. And I greeted the day and stood out on the porch. The phone was ringing and I didn't answer it because it was a beautiful way to start the day. And if you light your smudge and you waft your smoke and you give thanks to the powers of the four winds, the powers of creation, you give thanks to Creator and Mother Earth, you give thanks to all my relatives, that's pretty well covers it. You're trying to put yourself in a good relationship with all that is so that as you walk through the world that day, you're trying to carry as much of that as you can with you.
1: You want to add to that, Carol Granahan?
0: Well, I was thinking as Carol was talking about offering tobacco or, you know, hair, something that you can give back. I used to have my younger grandson with me every summer, and he would help me in the garden. So I was teaching him about, you know, you need to respect them. I never called them it. I called them he or she. And that, again, kind of sets the tone on how you relate to the plants. Do the same with the bear. It's, he did this. He got in my garbage, that bear. But whatever, you know. And then one day he came to me and he said, I accidentally picked a flower. He said, do you think she's mad at me? And I went, no. I said, but you do need to apologize because, you know, you cause pain. So we did. We offered tobacco and apologized. But on the other hand, we enjoyed the beauty of that flower. So, you know, again, it's the kind of mindset that I encourage people to have, that they...
3: It's perfect.
0: You know, and it's when he was helping me in the garden and we would take plants from the pot, put in the garden, they were rehomed. They were not, they weren't transplanted. They were rehomed. Again, that relationship of treating them as people. So I think that's important as well to teach.
2: Mm-hmm. It is a mindset. It's a total way of thinking that is quite different, but it's very nurturing.
1: Yeah. Unfortunately, they made that law that makes corporations like people, gives them the,
4: you know, which is like,
2: yeah, that's a different mindset.
1: So I really appreciate that, this whole idea of the gifts of Mother Earth and giving back to her and how we might build that relationship. And what I hear you saying is that even by starting with the simplest rituals of just waking up and giving thanks. And I did that with my daughter, where I would encourage her to just give thanks to 10 things. Don't start complaining. Give thanks. Give thanks first. You know, did we just wake up? What are we thankful for? You know, like,
2: exactly.
1: Just, and if we can make it fun and then we're reminded that there is this relationship that's going on, whether we acknowledge it or not, it is happening with us, and how we might want to move together in community or family or, you know, as an individual with this relationship.
2: And it is embedded in the language. The examples Carol was giving and that you just gave, our language carried that totally different perspective.
1: Yeah.
2: I haven't been able to learn the language. I knew a few vocabulary words, but now the language, we're trying to relearn it. People are beginning to learn it.
1: Yeah.
2: And they're finding that a lot of the spiritual teachings are so interwoven with the language.
1: Mm-hmm.
2: So that's a very, very positive thing that's happening now. If I had the energy to do a two-week intensive, I'd do it. But,
1: yeah.
2: But it is, other people are starting to learn it, and they will start teaching the children.
1: Yeah.
2: And learning that different mindset as you were doing, or your daughter. You know, they come to things differently if they have that different perspective.
1: Right.
2: It does influence your decisions. And your decisions then feed into the next generations.
1: Mm-hmm.
2: So it's all part of that same processing.
1: Mm-hmm. How can we use this philosophy or this way of being today? Do you see any examples of how we might, you know, move forward within the larger community, but using this unique Indigenous perspective?
2: Well, I think what you're doing right now is terribly important, because you're trying to make at least some of the thinking about a different perspective available to a lot more people. It's hard to do, and you have found a means that's effective to get it out to people who are interested. They're the ones that look up moccasin tracks and look at that. We've done Carol has done presentations in libraries and schools all over. Mm-hmm. And I have done some, and I've written a booklet. I've got a second one, soon will be ready. But just trying to make it available at different mediums, from oral presentations to the video taping to, you know, people can ask. I would caution that there's also a tremendous guardedness in the indigenous community. There's asking and there's wanting something so that what? So you can turn around and teach it for a fee? And so there's been that whole element of exploitation. So the Abenaki community is very closed, and it's closed for a reason. And so asking is very hard to do now. Who do you ask, and how do you ask? In our old way, if you were indigenous, you would take a gift of tobacco to an elder or a specialist, mm-hmm. and ask them if they would share teachings with you. Not only a gift of tobacco, often a beautifully made gift as well, if you valued it. Our elders don't necessarily want you trotting up the driveway with a horse. We didn't have horses in the Northeast Kingdom. But it's showing a regard, a serious respect for a lifetime of learning and experience that they have, that they can then share. One of the things that's happening now is that people aren't even asking the elders. I almost never have anyone asking. Very few people. Carol is one of them, who ask, and they ask with respect. But it's pretty hard, because our own people have been under a dominant society that has a different value system. And therefore, there's always the assumption you have to pay for it. No, it isn't pay. That's not the concept. Again, it's the thought process. We're talking about an exchange of energy to keep the energy flowing, and energy flows in a circle. We talked about medicine wheel. There are other layers of medicine wheel as well that we're really talking about today in terms of the sharing and the reciprocity and the gratitude and those values that have to do with our relationship also on a medicine wheel of all the living beings. They're on the circle too. And so you can't just go charging up to a Native American person and start asking them, how can I have a pipe? I want to have a pipe. I mean, they're going to shut you down. This is not the way you do it. So patience, learning what you can, but in a gentle, quiet, and intrusive way, and being very, very respectful, knowing that it's not your culture. It's not up to you to grab and go. There's a reciprocity, but there's also a lifetime obligation of respect. And it's the lifetime obligation of respect that this, the dominant society doesn't get that. So using this in our relationship with Mother Earth and all our relatives is a lifetime of learning and of going back to an older value system that will guide a different way of walking on your earth walk on Mother Earth.
1: Wow. Thank you for that. Carol McGranahan, you want to add on?
0: Well, it's kind of hard to follow that up. But yeah, I think also part of the challenge is finding someone that you trust when you ask a question to give you the information that really is valid. And that's why I've always asked Carol as my elder when I have questions or I need more information, that I ask her. I trust her implicitly. But I think it's difficult maybe sometimes for people to find someone that can give the real indigenous perspective. And I think that's why it's very important that, you know, if people are able to get a copy of Carol's booklet on the history written from Abenaki perspective, that it gives a little bit of the background on why we thought the way we did and why some of us still think that way. Because I think the colonization has harmed us in many ways. I don't know our language. I know a few words. But we lost that to a good degree. It's coming back. We lost our cultural, spiritual practices to a good degree. Some of it's coming back. But again, how do you trust what is being taught and whether it's really real or not? So, you know, for the showmanship, that's not what it's about. You know, it's about being always here and honoring the Mother Earth, but everybody who surrounds us and shares the world with us.
1: Beautiful. I want to thank you so much for this perspective. And I think in our closing time here, is there anything that, you know, we didn't cover that you'd like to share today? It would be wonderful to also hear a little bit about Missisquoi, the Abnaki Nation of Missisquoi, who do a lot of community activities, just had a wonderful Abenaki Heritage Weekend, but also are really engaging with youth in a good way with their Circle of Courage programming. They do a lot of food sovereignty in a way where they're constantly sharing gifts of food with each other, making food, you know, being growing food. And would there be anything that you'd like to share about? I want to give the website, which is AbenakiNation.com.
2: Oh.
1: For more information, you can go online because both of these women, Carol Irons and Carol McGranahan, are citizens of this tribe that is one of the four Vermont recognized tribes. So.
2: Well, I haven't been designated to speak for the tribe, but I am really heartened that there's efforts to rebuild a sense of community. I don't live anywhere near the tribal headquarters, so when I have a little extra money, I mail it to the tribe for them to use for the food shelf or whatever. Mm-hmm. It's a way of supporting the tribe, even though I don't live directly in that particular community.
1: Mm-hmm.
2: There's other ways of supporting it, but they're trying to bring back some of the older practices. They're beginning to have like an elders circle or a women's circle, a men's circle, whatever, some of those kind of within the community activities that are terribly important, because experiences being shared within are safer and have some really heavy duty stuff to be processed, but it's nurturing because it's being able to acknowledge we're one with each other.
1: Mm-hmm.
2: I think it's moving in the right direction, and I'm proud to be a member.
1: Excellent.
0: I totally agree. It's the chief that we currently have, Chief Gadney, has really made it

these craft, but they're traditional crafts. You know, that she's bringing that back and teaching more people how to do that sort of thing. So I think it's, when you're creating something, as Carol had alluded to earlier, that when you're creating something, it's actually, you're putting yourself into whatever you're creating. And the time and the effort and the skill that you put into that gives it

0: learn the traditional, more traditional crafting, I think is very important because it's time intensive and it takes skill, but it's skill that you can learn if you have the patience.
1: And then the sharing builds community.
2: A way of being, a way of thinking, and I really appreciate your Indigenous perspective, both of you. So thank you so much for joining us today on Moccasin Tracks. Carol Irons and Carol McGranahan.
1: Thank you for the opportunity.

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underneath me right now, we've got Ernest Hood's Saturday Morning Doze. Which sort of inspired today's mix. Gonna be doing what I called a mixtape that is sequenced to the pace of dreams.

So yeah, gonna be a pretty chilled out show, but not all dreams are chill, so we will be picking up the pace at certain parts of the show and exploring different genres. Which is pretty typical to what I like to do on here.

You could go to WRIR.org. I will be having the track list available so that you can follow along and maybe discover something new, though I'm sure plenty of you out there have heard of Ernest Hood. It's quite good.

And yeah, thanks for listening. The first 30 minutes or so will be some ambient music, and then we'll head off into different pastures. Hope you're doing well out there. Hope you're enjoying your summer. And yeah, I'll check back in on y'all in a bit.

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And you've been listening to Left Field with Duncan. We just heard from the great Zara Larsson and Malibu and Helena Gao with Saturn's Return off of the Midnight Sun Girls Trip Edition from Zara Larsson. Right now we got OK Lou coming in. Got a bunch of new music on the back half of my show for today. Keep it locked. Left Field with Duncan, WRIRLP, 97.3 FM Richmond. Let's go.

appreciate everybody listening out there. Got about 30 minutes left. Hope you've been enjoying the show if you've been listening in. In the back half of today, a bunch of new music. Got some new stuff coming up too. Right now underneath me we got Nash Paints with Burning off their incredible record. Everyone Good is called Molly. A record I've absolutely rinsed on this show. But yeah, for the next 30, we've got some more alternative leaning guitar tracks to close it out. If you want to find the full track list, you can go to wrir.org. Everything will be listed on my page, which I share with Daily Courtship. Doing well out there. Hope you're enjoying the warmer weather. Hope you're relaxing, finding rest. Two very important things. I know I have.

0: 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This track is called Gray Glow from Music From Memory. Really awesome label you should check out, but this record is a banger. 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

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And for the past couple hours, you've been listening to Left Field with Duncan. If you have been, thank you for listening. I'm here every first, third, and sometimes fifth Wednesday of the month from 1 to 3 p.m. Find my past episodes and the track list for this episode at WRIR.org. I share a page with Daily Courtship, and in there you can find our past shows and replay them if you'd like. Just a heads up, from 3 to 5 today, I'll be playing a rerun from April 15th of this year. And then in a couple weeks, the first week of the month, from 3 to 5, K Della will be back with Dream Girl Radio. Shout out K Della.

yeah, hope you're doing well. Hope you're enjoying your summer. We appreciate all of you so much. All the listeners, all the contributors, all the DJs, all the talk show hosts, everybody at WRIR. All the people make it what it is in our community. It's really special. And in times like these, the most important thing is community. So I hope you have found yours. And if you haven't, you could join ours. It's really easy. But yeah, hope you enjoy the next couple hours of music. Hope you've enjoyed the past 2 hours of music. And yeah, I'll be back in 2 weeks. Thanks again, and be well. Peace.

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Sorry about that, y'all. A little bit of technical difficulties here as the archive player isn't working, but luckily I have the episode that I played on the 24th on a hard drive. So, gonna play that for you. Sorry for the hiccup there. 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And this is Left Field with Duncan. Keep it locked.

0: 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It's time for the Lotus Land Show. Thank you, Duncan, for that encore edition of your show. And Left Field was the name of the program. And it is not Kate Illenext. It's me, Michael Miracle. And yeah, let's go ahead and make it official, and then we'll come back and chat in just a second.
1: Okay, here we go. 1, 2, 3. Come on, come on, work, work, come on, work.

That's right, friends. 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And Scotty, can we have an exciting show for you this week? I'm your host, Michael Miracle. Going to be here for the next couple of hours, by the way. And during this program, at some point, I'll be giving away tickets to go see Wild Nothing live in concert. I'm just 2 days away on the 19th. More details about that a little later on in the program, just before we give away those tickets. So stay tuned for your chance to win tickets to go see Wild Nothing a little later on, okay? And we have some new music coming up soon from Sweeping Promises, different band altogether. Oh, don't be mistaken. All right. Well, we're going to start the show off with... what are we going to start the show off with? Listen, danger. There are musicians at work. Here on the Lotus Land Show, 97.3, and on the web, WRIR.org, which, by the way, is where I'm going to be posting the playlist as I move along here. How about that?

I just wanted to cruise on that for just a minute. It is warming up outside, by the way. So I think it's time to open all the windows, sit back, relax, maybe with a fan, something cold in your hand. And let's do this. It's going to be a bit of a strange one today. Aren't they all? And every week I'm like, this is a weird one, man. This week I promise it is. It's a little on the laid back side. It's where I am, you know? It's hazy daisy outside. Here we go.

Here we go. We're sliding into first here. We don't even play ball. All right, friends, you're listening to Lotus Land Show here on WRIR 97.3. And I know you're asking yourself, whoa, Mr. Miracle or Michael, what was that? Well, that was Atomic Drag right there from a compilation of it. Well, it says, well, how do you describe it? It's from an EP called the Atomic Wang. I can't figure out if Peng Wang is another band or not. Anyway, that was Atomic Drag with the Obsidian Bat of Doom. And that was the Atomic Drag version of that. And then Atomic Drag again with Goo Guy Peng Wang, featuring Peng Wang. See what I'm saying? So we played two tracks from that EP. Get a little Peng Wang action and also Atomic Drag action. I hope all this makes sense. It'll work out later. The Bobby Lees before that with Hollywood. From Hollywood Junkyard EP, we heard Dig Your Hips. And Le Secret, we heard Nana from Bingo. Newish music from them. And then we started the set out with Sid Dale from KPM 1000 series, Impact in Action. We heard Danger, Musicians at Work. Beware, beware. This is the Lotus Land Show. Playlist is online. WRIR.org. All right. I mentioned that was where we were going to play some new music from Sweeping Promises. They just released a new single just yesterday from their forthcoming record, You Say I Romanticize. Here's Cocoon here on the Lotus Land Show. Thanks so much for tuning in, and hope you dig it.

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1: 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I feel like I can talk now. Let's talk. 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We just ended the last set there with a Free Weed from Not in the Cards. We heard, good morning, I like coffee. I'm not just telling you that. That's the name of the song. I do like coffee, though. Yeah. And before Free Weed, we heard from Bunny Grunt. I feel like they probably hang out, Free Weed and Bunny Grunt. Bunny Grunt with Gimme $5 from their Volume 4 record. And then prior to Bunny Grunt, we heard from Octagonal Yours from their excellent record, Exclusively Talent Maker. We heard Geppetto. And then before that, we heard from Pulsa Llama from their self-titled record, the compilation of everything they released, which isn't very much, band from 1981-ish, performance group more than anything. That was The Devil Lives in My Husband's Body. And then Alisa Ambrosio, what a great last name, by the way, Ambrosio. We heard Stopped Clocks from the Immortalist record, out on Drag City Records. And then brand new music from Sweeping Promises from their record. It's going to be released in about 50-something days. It's called You Say I Romanticized. Get it together, brother. And the name of the track was Cocoon. I'll get it together, man. Just came out yesterday. All right. I have conversations with myself right now. It's okay. We'll get through it. All right. Friends, there you go. You're up to the minute here on the Lotus Land Show. Playlist online, WRIR.org. I want to remind you, I'm going to be giving away tickets a little later on in the program, so stay tuned for that for Wild Nothing. I'll let you know. It's a Wild Nothing show. It's going to be happening on June 19th, by the way. That's mere 2 days away at the Broadberry. So stay tuned for that. Your chance to win tickets to go see Wild Nothing coming up shortly. All right. Up next, we're going to start the next set off with a song. I think this is for you folks out there who might be stuck in traffic. Maybe you're on the highway and you're like, oh, man. Take a second, breathe, calm down, and just take it all in. The song's for you. This is Chroma Key with When You Drive here on the Lotus Land Show. Thanks so much for tuning in to WRIR. 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

Was war schön. Present moment, a retreat on the practice of mindfulness. Our program continues with tape 2.

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Does anybody else have chills? Woo! Love that. My God.

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1: 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This is Richmond Independent Radio. It's radio for the world. And it's time for the second hour of the Lotus Land Show. Before I do that, though, I want to let you know we heard in that last set there before we heard from Amy Goodman. Hi, Amy. Good to hear from you. We heard Anthony and the Johnsons, now known as Anony. We heard Hope There's Someone. Whew, Lord, that one gets me. That's from I'm a Bird Now. Great record. Before that, we heard from These Hidden Hands, giving serious Chelsea Wolfe vibes with Shackles, featuring Xenius. And then King Kong before that, doing a take, I can't tell if it's a cover or not, of White Horse.
2: We want to ride, ride the white horse.
1: That's from Funny Farm. And before that, we heard from Serpent Without Feet, going back to the Soil record back from 2018. Man, that record is just so good. And that track, Whisper, gives me the chills all over. And much of that record almost brings me to tears every time I listen to it, because it's just so, so good and just so heartfelt. And you travel through every bit of their emotion. And, wonderful experience if you want to get in that headspace. Visiting Hour before that, Richmond's very own Visiting Hour. Second single from their self-titled records is going to be coming out a little bit later on in the summer. That was Labrador Sea we heard right there. Karma Key starting to set out from You Go Now. We heard When You Drive. There you go. You're up to the minute here on the Lotus Land Show. I made mention earlier in the program that I'm going to be giving away tickets to go see Wild Nothing. Let me give you some details about the show. So the show is going to be this Friday, June 19th. It's going to be at the Broadberry, and with special guest Deacon, who you hear behind me right now. Should be interesting. Yeah, so it's Wild Nothing, and this is the Gemini Anniversary Tour. So, yeah. All right, so I'm going to be giving away tickets. Don't call just yet. Here is the details. That's the details right there. Let me give you the number. The number is 804-649-9737. Area code 804-649-9737. Take that number down. And here's what we're going to do. The first person to call and tell me, "Wild man, wild!" Just like that. You got to say it like that. "Wild man, wild!" You and a friend get to go see Wild Nothing on WRIR this Friday, June 19th at the Broadberry, okay? We're going to start this Wild Nothing track here. Let's hear it. What are we going to hear? Let's hear something from Gemini. We're going to hear Summer Holiday, because it almost is. And, all right, 649-9737, area code 804-649-9737. Call now if you'd like.

There you have it, friends. That was Wild Nothing right there with Summer Holiday from the Gemini Record. Congratulations to Emily for calling and winning those tickets. Going to go see Wild Nothing on WRIR. Hey, it's Wild Man Wild! Indeed. All right, thanks for everybody who tried to call. What a fun. The phones went crazy. Alrighty, back to the show here. Here's a little bit more of a transition. Nothing? It's Wild Nothing? Yeah. Coming up next, Just Mustard. Thanks so much for tuning in to the Lotus Fan Show, WRIR 97.3. Ooh, yeah!

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2: That's right, friends. It is hot. It's getting hotter. I'm by the minute. Or day, anyway. Check the backseat. And don't leave pets in the car, by the way. That's just bad news. All right, here's what we heard in the last set. You're listening to the Lotus Land Show, WRIR 97.3. That's cool. We sent in the last set there. We're two in a row from the Zookeepers. The Zookeepers from their record, Giant Black Taco. We heard Action Pants. And before that, we heard Crumpled Spirits. And we heard Cranes before that. You might say to yourself, well, that sounded like it had a Cure touch to it. Yes, that was featuring Robert Smith. Also, Brian Chuck New. So, Crane's there with Jewel, and that's a 12-inch mix from Forever. Hi, Mike. Before that, we heard from Just Mustard from their latest effort. Came out October of last year, which is really quite good, called We Are Just Here. That was Pollyanna. Speaking of Crane's vibe. There you go. Two in a row from Wild Nothing. We heard Little Chaos from Gemini. And then also from that record, Summer Holiday. And again, congratulations, Emily, a.k.a. JoJo, for winning those tickets. Enjoy the show on WRIR. And we started the set out with Bed Music from Deacon, who's also going to be playing that show. We heard Seed Song. Seed Song from Sleep Cycle. I need one. I need a sleep cycle. That would be great. All right, where are we going to start the next set of? Oh, man, speaking of Action Pants, here's Greyhounds with Action Pants. It's a different kind of Action Pants. Here on the Lotus Land Show, thanks so much for tuning in to WRIR. And also, check out the playlist online, WRIR.org. Okay?
3: Okay.

is coming up now on the Rainbow Minute. The 1939 MGM film, The Wizard of Oz, had secured Adrian, Hollywood's premier costumer and openly gay man, to work his magic. In June 2011, his Judy Garland dress and ruby slippers from the first 2 weeks of production went up for auction. Worn by Judy Garland, the original blue cotton test dress with polka dot trim and the ivory sheer puff sleeved blouse sold for over $1 million, a record price for Oz costume memorabilia. The dress has the handwritten label, Judy Garland, 3955. The ruby slippers, also not used in the filming, appeared in the screen test. Called the Arabian pattern shoes, they were covered with red sequins and beads and lined with red silk. They sold for $510,000. The Rainbow Minute is produced by Judd Proctor and Brian Burns and recorded at WRIR in Richmond, Virginia, and read by volunteers like me, Matt Jewell,

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0: Yep, that's it, friends. Just about ready to wrap it up here on the Lotus Lane Show. By the way, Galaxy Girl is going to be giving away tickets to go see the Breeders, so I would recommend checking that show out tomorrow morning. It's the Breakfast Blend if you want to go see the Breeders. That's your chance to win, yo! It's your chance to win! Gotta win the tickets! What's happening? I don't know. All right, friends, here's what we heard in the last set there. We just ended the last set there with another track from This Mortal Coil. Two tracks from This Mortal Coil in that set, and that was from Blood, and that was Late Night. I love that song so much, y'all. Before that, Silver Apples from their self-titled record, going all the way back to 1968 for that. Way ahead of their time. The name of that track was Program. And 1 year later, from Roy Harper, from 1969, we heard Another Day, another all-time favorite Lotus Land and personal tune. I've played it on my show a number of times. You're probably like, oh, song again. It's going to be okay. Before Roy Harper, we heard Station ID from my mom. Hola, my mom. And then A Dead Forest Index before that with I See One Stone Fall on One Stone Falling. Whoa. And then This Mortal Coil, another one from Blood. We heard You and Your Sister. The Diamond Center. Yeah, man, the Diamond Center. Oh, I miss the Diamond Center. That was from Crystals for a Brass Empire. We heard Wax and Wane. And then Reinhard Van Bergen and Charlotte Kalawertz. We heard Angel in Disguise from a record called Songs for a Series, A Good Year. Greyhounds starting that set off with Action Pants. Full disclosure, I was going to try to do a whole song about action and pants. And I got distracted. I got distracted by action pants. Yeah, so maybe another time we'll do some action and pants together for an entire 2 hours. All right, friends. As always, I want to remind you, take care of yourselves. Take care of each other. Peace, love, dignity, respect. That's what it's all about. All right, y'all. Move forward with kindness. And until next week. Watch out for those most vulnerable in your community. Oh, I forgot to mention, coming up at 7 o'clock, DJ Ginger with Midtown Swing, 7 to 9. 9 o'clock, we see Mercury Falls with Melissa. It's your weekly exploration of Avon Audio. 11 o'clock, we see Church of the Ecstatic with Sister Euphonia.
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0: There he is. 11 o'clock, we see Church of the Ecstatic with Sister Euphonia. And so there you go. Entire evening of stellar tunes. I'm going to leave you with Secret Chiefs 3, Horsemen of the Invisible from Book M here on the Lotus Land Show. And until next week, peace, love y'all. Bye-bye. And thanks again for listening to WRAR 97.3.

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This is Midtown Swing. Hi, everybody. It's Hello. DJ Ginger. Hey. Hope you're having a good night. I'm a basketball fan. Y'all know that. But I'm mostly a college basketball fan. However, I got caught up in Knicks mania because it just was great basketball and exciting. And hooray for New York City because they hadn't won the NBA tournament since before I was born. That's kind of amazing. Anyway, so tonight's show, lots of bands and songs that I associate with New York City. We're going to start off with Public Enemy, Wu-Tang, and Ace Frehley, and so much more. Your head's going to explode. Okay, here we go. This is the extended version of Fight the Power, as comes from the Do the Right Thing soundtrack, which I also watched this week. So yes, lots of New York vibes. Here we go.

0: Jennifer. 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

0: sets. 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I love daisies, red her shirt. 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Jenny, only thought about Jimmy, but asked was I a virgin, like some kid in Derwin? 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

0: Jennifer O'Jenny. 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Dove was lost in daylight heaven. Screen plug two, did the do. Jennifer O'Jenny. Jenny teased my homeboy Granny. In fact, she teased so many. She was known as a garden tool.
1: No more, I dispatch. Was it Jimmy had met his match? Or could it be the realization all girls owned a Jenny? 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

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All right, everybody, thank you for listening. This is WRIR, and I'm DJ Ginger, and this show is Midtown Swing. Hey, so, yes, I'm playing songs from New York, by New York bands and New York performers. Definitely leaning into the hip-hop right now, and we will do that quite a bit on this show. Let's see, we just heard De La Soul with Jennifer Taught Me, Derwin's Revenge. And before that, Eggman by Beastie Boys on Paul's Boutique. Biz Markie and Marley Marl did Make the Music With Your Mouth, Biz. We heard Ace Frehley from Kiss with New York Groove. Wu-Tang Clan with Protect Ya Neck. And starting us off, Public Enemy, Fight the Power. You can see everything that I'm playing if you go to WRIR.org. All right. Yes. So this goes out to the Knicks. This goes out to anybody who just loves a team that took forever to win a championship. I mean, it really is kind of amazing. Not everybody stays as a fan of teams when they're not winning championships, but hey, it's really cool when they do. Let's see. Coming up, we've got Run DMC coming up, and Grandmaster Flash, Blondie also, and The Velvet Underground, Sonic Youth. I was like, okay, who makes me think of New York when I hear them? And that's kind of what I went with. It's not all the famous songs about the city because, well, honestly, you can catch that on social media to, post about the Knicks and all the crowds cheering them on and stuff. We don't need to hear it here on this show. I'm trying to play underrepresented music. Anyway, that said, it's going to be a fun night tonight, and I hope you're enjoying it. Yes. So, let's keep going. Run DMC. The song is called My Adidas. All right.

been snow. And now I'm having fun, baby. It's getting kind of low.

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